0: Yolanda Cadenases, but this time together to talk about their new album, Terra Infirma. Terra Infirma features the world premiere recordings of three works: Terra Infirma, Concerto for Harp, Percussion, and Orchestra; Santi Prakash for Violin and Harp; and Earth Speaks Curiosity for SATB Chorus and Solo Harp. This album, Terra Infirma, was released digitally back on April 17th and will be released on CD this coming Friday, May 15th, on Azica Records. Welcome back to Contemporary Classics, Rena Ishmael and Yolanda Cadenases.
1: So it's great to be here.
2: Thank you. It's great to be here.
0: When I saw this album and established the foundation of this album, which we'll talk about in a second, I was not surprised, because I remember talking with Yolanda about 5 Minutes for Earth, the project that celebrates both the planet and illuminates our challenges to preserve it, which included a piece by Rena called Inconvenient Wounds. And I know Rena's longtime dedication to environmental awareness activities and has a nonprofit organization, I think, called Earth at Heart. And so it was, to me, a logical album.
2: Absolutely. I feel like the last few years have been sort of a distilling of missions and efforts for me. And a lot, I would say probably most of the new work I do right now is dedicated to that mission of inspiring environmental awareness through the arts, and in my case, in music. My nonprofit explores that inspiration through multiple arts, but obviously I'm a musician, so that's my vehicle. I met Rena a few years ago, and I think I can speak for both of us. We just really hit it off and just resonated on multiple levels. And as we were working on Inconvenient Wounds for 5 Minutes Project, I just thought to myself, we work in the same sort of cerebral space, the way we get things done, the way we communicate. And I think we both thought to ourselves, we should really do a bigger project together. And I have to say, when we listen to our instincts in life, it usually turns out really well. And this is one such case where I have had the most incredible experience working with Rena. She is just everything an artist would want in a composer. She learns about your instrument. She listens. I wrote a book a few years ago called The Composer's Guide to Writing Well for the Modern Harp. And in her process of writing this, I think she must have memorized that book, because we spent so little time just working on the idiom. She understood it. And so where we put our time and our effort was in the creativity component, the creativity piece of this. And that's when things turn out really to be really exciting, when all the focus, all the effort is funneled into that, rather than just struggling with, you know, well, now how does this work? And you've got these pedals and you know, what's possible? With Rena, we just cut straight to the chase.
1: Yeah, I'll just add to that by saying it goes absolutely the same the other way. The harp is a very difficult instrument to write for if you are not a harpist yourself. And in some ways, it's strangely counterintuitive, and in other ways, it's strangely completely intuitive. And so for me, I always love the challenge of going into a situation I don't know with a guide who I know can really guide me. And one of the first emails Yolanda ever sent me was saying, hey, would you consider writing this for 5 Minutes for Earth? And, you know, in return, I will give you a copy of my book where I've talked about how to write well for the harp. And I thought, oh, this is perfect, because this person who, not only is she just a harpist, I mean, she's one of the great living harpists in the world, has seen and done everything. And this is all this advice just distilled into a really succinct book. Because I remember, actually, Yolanda, you might not even know this, but the first time I ever wrote for the harp, I was like 16 years old. I really wasn't sure what I was doing. And I was kind of told, like, some things are possible, some things are not possible. And then I met a different harpist who was like, oh, some things are possible, some things are not possible.

0: And I felt like I didn't have any way of really knowing what is actually possible, what feels good, what doesn't. And I think it takes a harpist of that caliber who's worked for everything from with writing simple pieces for students all the way to playing all the major harp concertos ever in existence to really give you that sense of perspective. So for me, it was amazing. And as Yolanda says, I think, you know, just like you find chemistry with people, you just know at the beginning when something is right. And imagine someone who's a composer who doesn't write a lot for the harp and a harpist who works with a lot of different kinds of composers. We just suddenly know, oh, wait, this is going to work. And we just followed that down the rabbit hole. And it was so funny because, you know, on the practical level, there are times where I would send Yolanda a text thinking like, well, maybe in a future version of the piece, we could do this. And she was like, already thought of it, already bought 10 things. Here's the thing that we need to do. And she's like 5 steps ahead. And we're both thinking in that same vein. And it's like, we both have a kind of logistical, tactical mind. Me, because I need to think through the orchestration of a piece. If I make one decision here, how is it going to change something that happens like 5 minutes later? For her, she has to make those same decisions on the harp because of the way that the instrument works. And so, strangely, we think the same way about things in a way that you would never imagine would be the case. So it feels like we have this shared language, and the language is almost this pigeon language. But that we both adapted to this language very early, to the point where, I mean, now the communication we have, I don't know that many other people would just be able to dip into it and understand what we're both talking about. But I think that's what creating new art is. It's actually having that shared language that we both understand and are able to really communicate in, and then be able to bring that language into a piece of music together.
1: In fact, sometimes during the real final stages of putting together Terra Infirma, I think I remember at least a couple of occasions where in the morning we would either meet or talk during the process of premiering and recording this. And we would both come to each other and say something like, okay, I couldn't sleep last night because I was thinking about, and then the other one would finish the sentence for you. It's the tam-tam, right? Or, you know, it's that crotale spot. And we would both be obsessing about the same thing. And I think I have a solution. And, you know, why don't we use this mallet or some such thing? Or, you know, and that really is a very special connection when you feel like you are very much on the same wavelength.
2: Tonight on Contemporary Classics, I have back composer Rena Eshmael and harpist Yolanda Cadenassis to talk about their new album, Terra Infirma. Terra Infirma. When I started going through the descriptions of each of the pieces before listening, but then listening, I have to say, having grown up in Southern California, having lived at the mouth of the Santa Ana Canyon as it goes into Orange County, and 1 year when I was in high school, a small fire started up in Corona, which is at the other end of the Santa Ana Canyon. And I woke up the next morning smelling smoke and realizing that the fire had moved up the canyon along the entire other side of the canyon. The mountains were in flame and fire trucks were rushing up our side of the canyon, farther up the canyon, and going off to school, not knowing if I'd return to a home that was still there. So every time there's fires in Southern California, I feel for everybody involved. And I had not realized that, Rena, you actually lived in Altadena.
0: Yeah. So I still live in Altadena. We were incredibly lucky to still have our home, but, you know, we live in the active disaster zone of the fires. And it was a strange coincidence, because we had really thought of the first ideas for this piece and knew it would be called Terra Infirma, knew it would be based on this poem about wildfire for probably, you know, a couple years at least before I started writing. And then I went to start writing the piece because it was premiered live in October of 2025. I started writing it in January of 2025. And so I was just starting to work on the piece. And I remember the winds were really blowing that first week of January. And so they have turned off our power. And I remember just sitting in our living room and I looked out the window and I saw this kind of beautiful red outside the window. And I thought, hey, it's a little bit late for a sunset. And it's also weird that the sunset is coming from the east. Like, this is unusual. And my husband looked out the window and he was like, Rena, that's not a sunset. And we looked out the window and could see this fire just burning down Eaton Canyon. We live very close, like walking distance from that canyon. And I've many times walked through the exact power lines where the fire started because there's a hiking trail up there. And so we just grabbed our dog and my husband's violins and we just ran out of the house. And I mean, of course, fires were starting all over LA. My parents live in the Hollywood Hills. The next day, a fire started there, and we had to evacuate them. And it just felt like a nightmare sequence that wouldn't end. And so it was incredible that we somehow managed to have our home. But so many of our neighbors lost their homes. So much property is destroyed, and we're only now, you know, it's midway through 2026 almost, starting to see things rebuild. But it's been a really long process, and it was incredible actually trying to write this piece while all of that was going on. Because I often think, and I've said this for years as a composer, that sometimes you write the piece that you most need. And sometimes you don't know that that's the piece that you're going to need until you're actually writing it. And so as we were evacuated from the fires, we're staying with my parents. You know, they wouldn't kind of let us back into Altadena for at least 2 or 3 weeks, I think. I was walking around in the Hollywood Hills, of course, smelling that smoke, just seeing these, you know, black clouds in the air. And I just started coming up with musical ideas because I think sometimes in that point of crisis, your logistical mind just shuts down because you think, I don't know what I'm going to return to. I don't know what's going to be working and not working. I don't know if even my home is still standing. Will I be able to live in it? You can't even entertain those ideas, but somehow you can entertain more abstract ideas. So these things were just coming to me in this way that was so direct. And I just followed that direct line of musical thought down into what became this piece.
2: It opens with a movement called Bone Colored Branches. And this opens with harmonics and glissandos and various bowing techniques in the high strings to produce this really ethereal effect and that sense of unreality. And honestly, it sort of comes back to me, that sense of unreality. And then it's joined in melody by the low strings and percussion cymbals. And then you have this ringing bell-like percussion and the harp. And then you have eventually a crescendo that is a taka, then into the second movement. But it's this ethereal effect, but with the underlying harp and percussion sort of giving it substance. So we have ethereal and substance at the same time.

0: I actually walk on stage with a bow in my hand. And the first thing I do is bow cymbals. So what a cool thing to, for the first time in my professional life, walk on stage and not go straight to the harp, to be able to contribute to that incredibly cool landscape of sound. And then make my way over to the harp for the second movement, which is immolation. And the first thing I do is lock eyes with the conductor and absolutely slam my left hand into the bass wires of the harp, which makes a very gong-like sound. You know, the harp is considered a percussion instrument because it is not bowed or it's not a sustaining sound. Everything we do is percussive. Like the piano is also considered a percussion instrument. So I feel like the leap was not too far, but the kind of sonic world that Rina was able to create with all these different sounds combined is just kind of nothing short of incredible. And then, of course, after the first movement, which is me playing percussion, I get to sit down at the harp and then do some really cool technical things with a drum kick with my left foot, with the shaker pods mounted on a drum kick that, you know, I kind of joke. It's like, Rina, I really needed another pedal. We've already got seven and the drum kick made eight, but it was really fun. It was so much fun. It's sort of like all this neuro connections getting kind of rerouted in my brain. And what an effect she was able to create with this piece.
1: Yeah, I was also just thinking, because when you have a soloist, you know, when you're watching a soloist play a concerto, they are also responding to the environment around them, which is the orchestra. And so actually having Yolanda not just walk out, kind of ceremonially take a bow and sit down at the harp, and deciding to do something a little bit different was really fascinating, because I was just watching everyone watch her and thinking, what is this person going to do? Like, we know she plays the harp. We know that there's this percussion set up here. And then she walks out, and she walks out not even at the beginning of the piece. It's about a minute into the piece. And what's so funny, I mean, to get totally technical, is that it's written like a double exposition. So the orchestra plays that material twice, but because it's so textural, you can't necessarily tell. But the people who are playing it know it's a very typical concerto double exposition in terms of form. So she comes in and she's actually responding to another bowed cymbal that's happening somewhere else on stage. So it's interesting because she gets to kind of show how she's exploring this environment. And she's showing like what her relationship is to this environment as she's bowing these cymbals and walking towards the harp, making her way slowly. It's almost like if you are playing with a flame and you're kind of trying to see how close your hand can get before it starts to burn. That's the feeling of that first movement. And you can see it in her body language and the way she interacts with the percussion instruments before she actually sits down at the harp. And then what's also fascinating is when she sits down at the harp, if anyone were to think of what's the sound you would hear a harp playing, what are you expecting to hear? You know, you're probably expecting to hear like a glissando or some, you know, beautiful big chord. And that is not what you hear when the harp starts. And eventually we do get to a place where she's playing material that really feels like a harp should sound. But that doesn't come until a little further into the piece. And so it gives you a chance to really explore so many other textures and sound worlds before we get into that very standard harp writing.
0: And I think it plays into the idea of me and my harp as a bit of a protagonist. And I guess, if you will, Earth, you know, Mother Nature. And I walk into this eerie, surreal, dystopian landscape where it takes the entire piece for me to kind of be myself, which is facing the audience, playing the harp with a light in my hand. And, you know, there's just such rightness about the trajectory of this piece from start to finish, from the very beginning with the cymbals. And then I walk past a rack of this ambient percussion chimes and wonky, janky things that was so much fun for us to assemble. It's like literally a clothing rack that's just filled with stuff that I run my hand over almost like, what is this? As I'm working my way to my first station. And it's, I really think that this is certainly the most outside the box, cool, creative, rewarding thing I've ever done. And I feel grateful to have reached this point where I met someone like Rena and we could do this together.
2: And the piece is marvelous storytelling, because you start at the end, actually, and you see the world that has appeared as a result of the second movement, which is immolation. And then, and so you start from the ethereal, otherworldly, and then you get very serious into the world, because you have these runs in the orchestra and what sounds like rolling timpani, but since you have other hands doing things, it must be like toms or something that you're using. Mm-hmm. Then you have these harp runs, percussion, hand drum, snare, shakers, and then again that rolling toms and tremolos and trills in the strings. And so it's this wave of immolation that is fully filling the space, your mental space, as you're listening to this piece.

0: Yeah, I mean, absolutely. And the first half of the piece is divided into halves. And I think the first half of the piece, I wanted to build and show all these worlds of what it feels like to go through a wildfire. From that very beginning, I almost imagine it's like an arid environment where you see the branches of a tree kind of scratching against a window in a way that feels a little bit eerie. To immolation, which is that movement of wildfire, to helium ember, the third movement, which is this movement where you can imagine a helium ember pulleys up in the night sky. And so you can imagine this ember that's so beautiful, and yet it's so dangerous because you know where it lands is where the next fire is going to start. To movement four, where things are over, you know, roaming the ghost forest, where you're actually seeing and kind of contemplating what has happened when the fire finally dies down. But then the second half of the piece is more internal, you know, because as I was saying, when you're experiencing something and you're going through it, you're just like, what's the next thing? What's the next thing? Once it's over, you kind of have to grapple with what's left. And so those last three movements are much more spatial, but then they kind of reference the things from the first four movements to kind of allow you to process what that is. And it finally ends up with some new material. And actually, that material in the last movement was some of the first material we tried out with the orchestra. And it uses this raga called Migh, and Migh means cloud in Hindi or in Sanskrit, I guess. And it's this idea of you're feeling that possibility of water coming. And in this case, it's feeling that possibility that this environment, which is so out of balance, it craves that water to be able to reset itself. And so it's actually the water is hope. You know, the water is just being able to see a little bit further. And Yolanda plays with this light in her hand. And that was one of our really first ideas that came to us initially, of this sense of when a wildfire is out of control, it can destroy everything. But we also have these flames, which are light, which is what has allowed our culture to move forward. And so a flame in the right circumstance can actually be such a generative force. And so she's playing in the midst of this raga about water and just holding this light. And, you know, at the end of the performance, all the lights go out in the theater, and all you can see is her face and this light, and she's just glistening on the harp as the piece ends. And so both of us thought this idea, when you're dealing with something so dark as what is happening in the environment and, you know, how scary that is, I think the tendency is just to shut off and to think, there's nothing I can do about this. There's no hope. And we really wanted, if we were going to deal with such a dark subject, to land up in this place of possibility. And I do think, you know, I was thinking about the fact that that idea of Rag Migh, the idea that if you can sing a perfect Migh, you can kind of pull water out of a cloudless sky. And I think that, you know, whether that itself is, you know, practically true or not, just the desire of humans to want to positively affect their environment, that is something that is ages old. And that's something that we still want. We still want to be in positive relationship with our environment. And I think we maybe do have more control over it than we give ourselves credit for if we just put that positive intent into the world together.
1: It is very cool because the harp is known as an instrument of sort of liquid properties, very fluid. You know, the harp is you know, 100 pieces, more, probably 1,000, written for the harp that are inspired by water. So it's very cool for me to work through this journey of fire and angular, almost aggression. In fact, in the middle, I kind of joke that I've waited my whole life to lose it on stage. And one of the movements allows me to strike the harp from the wrong direction. I'm standing behind the harp, and then I'm going between a bass drum and a tom-tom. And it's this kind of protracted kind of realization. It's almost like at a certain point, several of the stages of grief, where that's rage. First, there's realization, and then there's rage. And then at the end, I would say, instead of acceptance, it's hope, which is, I think, when we're dealing with the environment, we cannot get to a stage of acceptance. That is, it's got to be hope. and what's next? What can we do? And that's where the water comes in. And, you know, between the glissandos on the harp, the way I get there is with an ocean drum, which I'm rocking with my right hand while playing with my left hand with the light in it. And it's such a cool way to, I can be liquid without playing glissandos. But at the very end, the glissandos are this place of light that we all need to get to. Because if we just feel despondent, it's paralyzing. We all go into a state of frozen paralysis. And so I think this piece, if one is keyed into it, you can go through that journey and come out the other side, not like musical Armageddon, but a way to see a way forward rather than what I think a lot of folks right now perhaps do feel. It's just too big to tackle. It is what we make it. And we need to get busy on that, as far as I'm concerned.
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2: The opening reception for the Seven Ladies exhibition will be on Thursday, May 14th from 5:30 to 7:30 p.m. at the Preservation Center, 323 East Broughton Street, Savannah. 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This exhibit explores the lived experience that compelled these women. More information can be found at myhsf.org. If you missed it at the Hindsight Film Festival or simply want to see it again, the film Steal This Story, Please, about Democracy Now!'s host Amy Goodman, will have a theatrical opening in Savannah on Thursday, May 21st at 7 p.m. at the Cultural Arts Center as part of the Cinema Savannah series of films. Tickets and more information can be found at cinemasavannah.com. 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Welcome back to Contemporary Classics. I'm your host, Dave Lake. Tonight on Contemporary Classics, I have back composer Rena Eshmail and harpist Yolanda Cadenasis to talk about their new album, Terra Infirma. Terra Infirma features the world premiere recordings of three works: Terra Infirma, Concerto for Harp, Percussion, and Orchestra; Santi Prakash for Violin and Harp; and Earth Speaks Curiosity for SATB Chorus and Solo Harp. This album, Terra Infirma, was released digitally back on April 17th and will be released on CD this coming Friday, May 15th, on Azica Records. Each movement, musically speaking, is just so perfect, because the third movement, Helium Ember, You have violin solo showing the beauty of these embers floating through the air. And the more, the better, so to speak, in terms of the beauty. But there, but then you get to the percussion and the harp, and you reintroduce that idea of the threat that this imposes.

Then the fourth movement, Roaming Through the Ghost Forest, you get back to that ethereal effect, very ethereal, with the low harp and the low instruments and the percussion. Just, I mean, I wrote spooky. It is spooky. And you have then the slow upward progressions on the harp and the strings, and the violin appears. And again, even at this point, which is just, you're now roaming through the forest that's still burning, literally, you have the sense of hope, but that hope is very short-lived.

we go on to the fifth movement, which is Skeletal Silhouettes. And now we're getting back to where we started in the piece, and this is the just burned skeletons. There's no trees there. There's no bushes there. There's just skeletons of what was. And again, you have this sort of sense of scraping. It's like you're scraping the percussion instruments. And you also have the large metal sheets, which give that effect of skeletal.

0: those thunder sheets are one of the most fun things I've ever done. It's like, it's wonderful. Anyway, continue that with the awesome narration you're doing.
1: Well, and then Swallowed. And Swallowed is really the sense of all-encompassing. That couple of movements right before this, you've seen the individual trees. You've seen the individual things, all burned, all skeletal. But now you're swallowed by the whole. And everything that you're seeing is just devastation. And you have forte orchestra with these repeated ostinatos, with the harp and percussion sort of intermixing with them, in this alternating between these extreme fortes and the quieter sections. A devastated forest is very quiet. There's no birds. There's no nothing. So it's very quiet. But then there's these overwhelming waves of regret, of negative feelings that come. That's the feeling I got in that sixth movement.

And then, as you mentioned, Facing the Flame, which is the seventh movement, is when we have water. We have water returning, in a sense that you have this white noise created by the strings, I think, an ocean drum. And so it has the low harp notes, a quiet melody runs through the strings, and you have this last crescendo and the water sound, and ending with the harp glissando fading away.

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0: Tonight on Contemporary Classics, I have back composer Rena Eshmail and harpist Yolanda Cadenasis to talk about their new album, Terra Infirma.
3: So glad you like it. And it's so wonderful to talk with someone who's really listened and internalized the piece that we meant for it to be listened to. So we're so grateful you did that kind of listening.
1: You know, one thing I'll say is that the white noise you might have been hearing is actually rustling cellophane. What we did, this was another idea that we came up with kind of right at the beginning, and the piece premiered around Halloween, so there's like no shortage of orange cellophane around. And I realized that if you cut off a square of orange cellophane and gave one to each player and they rustled it, it would both look and sound like fire. And so in our very first residency at Interlochen, we tried this out with the students, and I had them do a bunch of different kinds of effects. And we tried it loud, soft, all these different ways. And by and large, when you're standing there in that orchestra or you're there listening to the performance, it does sound like it's something kind of rustling, that fire rustling type of sound. And so it was one of those things that's, it's augmented by the visual effect, but it does have that sense that the fire is still there burning somewhere, but that fire is in relationship to the water. And so that was part of the end of the piece, is that the orchestra all ends with that rustling sound, and then Yolanda's playing the raga of water over it.
3: What I think is so cool, and this I don't, I mean, when I think the creative space is so fertile, sometimes things happen that are just wonderful, like serendipity, for me at least as a listener. The sound of the rustling cellophane as they raise their hands. It's so cool at the end. You can just see the stage is dark, but you see sort of the glint of the orange cellophane as it gets higher in their hands. And then I'm doing the glissus. It almost sounds like, well, that could be also waves. You know, it's like it goes from thinking, okay, that's the crackling of fire. And then all of a sudden, as it morphs and blends with the sound of the harp, you sort of think, gosh, you know, I think that's the ocean. We've reached the water's edge now, and there's something more life-giving taking over. You know, it's really a very metaphorical and spiritual piece, I think.
0: Well, I have to admit, when I was listening to it, I had these flashbacks of, in this case, seeing on TV, the images of, say, the Pacific Palisades and Malibu and the fires coming down to the coast, literally to the ocean.
3: Yep.
0: And there's nowhere for it to go.
3: Yeah, it's where the fire can go no further, sort of like where fire meets water. And that is a very, I think, powerful idea, where the bad stuff can't go forever. At some point, it's going to meet its match. And my husband's best childhood friend lost his home completely, down to the foundation in Pacific Palisades. And, you know, seeing those videos and pictures sent by my husband's friend was just, I mean, it's just destruction at this point. We are very much in the line of fire, literally. You know, I don't know how many more signs we need that this is not going in the right direction. And in my opinion, the discussion, oh, it's cyclical. Well, perhaps a portion of it, but I believe much of what we're experiencing now is man-made. And we've just got to, by whatever means we can, through artistic inspiration, through funding, through grassroots efforts, through, you know,

0: organizations that have to handle the scientific end. We've got to get on this. We've got to move it up the list of priorities because we don't have a place to live. There's nothing else with this Artemis II mission. And I was so struck by the comment of one of the astronauts saying, you know, when she was asked, what struck you the most as you looked at Earth from outer space? And her comment was, you know, what struck me the most was not Earth, this big blue marble situation. What struck me was all the blackness around it, all the darkness, and realizing that we are just this little spinning island in the middle of all the darkness. We are all island mates on this planet. And we've got to remember when we focus on division that we are just here to make it work. It's true when we really think about it. We are gifted with this amazing paradise where we live, and we've got to stop abusing it. We've just got to.
1: On the totally other scale, you know, the one scale of watching Artemis II, the other side is that, you know, actually being part of the fires, I realized that we had never had an opportunity since we moved into this neighborhood to actually get as close to our neighbors as we did during the fire. Mm-hmm. Because I think in times of disaster, you do rely on the people around you because that's kind of all you have. And I mean, we have this neighbor who is wonderful, who we had never met before, but he actually decided to stay with his home. Because unfortunately, a lot of homes in California, if they're not under mortgage, the people are dropping the insurance on them. And so his home had been paid off by his parents. And so he was living in it. And he said, well, look, if this home goes, it's all I have and I'll go with it. And he is our neighbor. And so what ended up happening is that he stayed. He never evacuated. And it was incredible because, you know, he didn't have power. So my husband and I would bring him those power banks that would charge his phone, and then he would take pictures and send us updates from an area that we couldn't get into. And so on one hand, yes, I mean, we need big systemic change. On the other hand, like, don't underestimate what it feels like to just be able to be good to your neighbors, because often you have the resources each other need. When we moved back from evacuation, the floods started to come and, you know, all the mudslides and all of that. And for our neighbors who had to actually move far away because they couldn't come back to their homes, we went and put sandbags in front of their house. And it seems like so arcane in this place of like everyone is distant from each other and everyone's just trying to figure out how to send each other things through the internet. To actually be able to go and do a physical thing for your neighbor is so refreshing. And it made us feel like we were more connected than ever to the people around us. And the earth is the earth, but it's also our battles with people who we think we're different than, that we realize that we actually do need to rely on one another. And that is the greatest joy, to be able to rely on one another in ways that make us all better.
2: Tonight on Contemporary Classics, I have back composer Rena Eshmail and harpist Yolanda Cadenasis to talk about their new album, Terra Infirma. And now for something completely different, and that is Santi Prakash. And Santi Prakash, I was interested to find out that indeed this was written for a friend of mine, Arlen Hutsko, cellist, and for unaccompanied cello. But then this is an adaptation for violin and harp. And Santi Prakash, my understanding is that it is a term for the set of ragas that are played at moments of, say, sunrise or sunset. In this case, it seems to be centered on those particular ragas of sunrise. And the juxtaposition between the light before sunrise and the light after sunrise.
1: Yeah, Santi Prakash has had such an interesting history. Because Indian classical music is essentially an improvised art form. And because there's no composer in the middle, typically in straight up Hindustani music, it would go from the raga itself straight to the performer who would improvise on it. And so ragas actually have much more aesthetic information embedded in them than a major or minor scale would, for example. Because we expect for a composer to then take that and make form out of it and then bring it to the performer. In this case, there are so many kind of particular phrases, and they're related to times of day, times of year, elements, as we were talking about. So all of these ragas that I chose are from that very moment of sunrise, just right before dawn to when the sun kind of comes through. And if you are a listener of Hindustani music, you'll immediately recognize those ragas as being from that time. The thing that strikes me, two things. First of all, how different our idea of the sound of sunrise is in Western classical music than in Indian classical music. There's kind of this mystery about it, I think, in Indian classical music. In Western classical music, it's seen as just kind of more almost pastel and positive and birds singing and stuff like that. In Indian classical music, it has this darkness to it. And I think it's very much exploring that joining of darkness and light, not just kind of focusing on going towards the light. On the other hand, what is fascinating to me is that the harp works specifically the same way as Hindustani raga does, in that it has these seven notes, and each of the notes are controlled by a pedal. So if you press the pedal in a certain direction, all the C's become C sharp, or all the D's become D flat. That is exactly how raga works. And so it's so strange, because you would think that an Indian classical system and the Western harp would have nothing in common. And yet they have more in common than most other instruments that even would cross over into Hindustani classical music. So in a strange way, it was the perfect combination to add the harp, which is already so completely attuned to the sound world of Hindustani classical music in the most roundabout way.
0: I was just delighted, though, to work with Vijay Gupta, who is such an incredible violinist and such a wonderful person. I think that collegiality, that kind of collaboration, that personal connection comes through so strongly, you know, in the music we make. Rina and me creating together, Vijay and me creating together, it's just so possible to integrate and bounce off each other and do interesting things that, you know, if the connection isn't there, it's a lot harder. And I think the process of the adaptation of this piece, we kind of, at least in part, did it all three of us in the same room. You know, Rina would ask for something and, you know, I would do that, or Vijay would try it. And, you know, that's like dream collaboration, where everyone's in the same room and you have the space to experiment. And it's like Rina would say, okay, no, try this instead. And this, and now Vijay, you try this. And that's when really good stuff happens.
1: When you are a composer and you're working alone, you start to have this relationship to the page, like the page is sacred. And the thing is, when you're working in collaboration, it just, so if you start with the raw materials and then you just figure out how to put it into notation, it really changes what the notation is. I hope some of you who are listening will end up playing this piece. If you look at the harp part, if you say to someone, write a piece for harp, if you look at what it is, it's not the first thing you would think to do. It's because we just figured out, okay, what is Yolanda doing? And how can we just barely put enough information in the score so that someone else can make similar choices? And that's really fun, because I think sometimes we think of notation as coming first and then performance as coming second. But I think it's the best when the music comes first and the notation is just a way to kind of just get it into the logical, tangible, tactical world.
2: And again, getting back to the contrast, you have the contrast of the harp and the violin, but you have the contrast in the harp itself too, because of the low strings and then the very high runs on the harp. And so you have that contrast, as well as the violin then interweaving with that, all together create this milieu.
0: And, you know, from top to bottom or bottom to top on the harp, it's almost like having an entire orchestra, because, you know, unlike the piano, there is a fairly consistent sonic world on the piano. On the harp, you know, it's not just low sonorities and high sonorities. It depends on where on the string you play. And you can get a dozen different colors by just playing down near the soundboard or adjusting the touch or adjusting the release. And I just had a great time kind of walking into VJ's sound on this piece as it relates to color and placement. High and low is just the beginning on the harp. And it was so much fun to be able to delve into texture and color and in sort of a way where Rena, as the composer, was just really supportive of, oh, let's try this color. And what if you went down low there on the string? Or what if you kind of whipped off the string there? In this piece, you'll hear a lot of little sort of almost whips of sound. So much fun to exercise that kind of creativity with a composer.
1: And also, I will say, it's interesting because I think when people are looking at something like a collaboration like this from the outside, they're thinking like, oh, you know, we're all just trying to dance around one another and find it, just kind of constantly trying to kind of build each other up. But all three of us have this tendency to just really get in there with each other. So there are so many times where Yolanda and Vijay would try something and I'd be like, no, terrible. And it was so funny because it actually ended up creating this piece that's ethereal and beautiful. But I so want you to know that part of that collaborative process is being able to be brutally honest with one another about a thing that just isn't working, and then we can all have a good laugh about it and move on. And I think sometimes that collaborative process, if people don't know each other well enough, if people are kind of afraid of hurting each other's feelings, if people are walking on eggshells around each other, the music suffers. But the minute that you can just laugh past the bad ideas, it really allows for the good ones to come out.
0: Oh, absolutely. You know, put your finger on one of the things I love best. And that's why great music can come from deep friendship, because you're not tiptoeing on eggshells and you know, it goes both ways. I have to say, there isn't much you ask me to do that I said, oh gosh, you know, Rena, that's a terrible idea. I would, you know, be embarrassed to do that. I don't think there was anything like that. I was kind of a game for anything, I think. But I always say, I don't need anybody to blow sunshine in my direction. I want brutal honesty. We are here to make something, just lay it out there, you know? And I love the fact that Rena does that.
2: One of the great things about music is the passion. I mean, both of these works we've talked about so far have a real passion. The passion of the composer putting it on the paper, the passion of the performer who celebrates what's on the paper, and then the passion of the audience who experiences those two other passions and the interactions between those two.

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0: Women Heart Savannah, a local heart health support group, meets on the third Thursday of each month from 5:30 to 6:45 p.m. at the Chatham County Health Department Midtown Clinic at 1602 Drayton Street. There is no cost to attend. The goal of Women Heart Savannah is to provide education and information about healthy lifestyle changes to prevent cardiovascular disease in women in Chatham County. The next meeting will be on Thursday, May 21st. The Ships of the Sea Maritime Museum presents Drawn to the Sea, Maritime Stories from Savannah, an exciting new sequential art exhibition and comic book featuring nautical-inspired mixed-media art by four contemporary artists. The exhibit will open on Friday, May 1st and run through Sunday, January 31st, showcasing original art designed to interpret historic voyages. 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This music is often called classical music, but remember, Mozart, Beethoven, and Liszt were the rock stars of their time, so I simply call it great music. I'm your host, Dave Lake, and join me for four centuries of great music, with new episodes each week on Sundays from 3 to 5 p.m. We also have encores of these episodes on Saturdays from 3 to 5 p.m. from mid-June to early December. Welcome back to Contemporary Classics. I'm your host, Dave Lake. Tonight on Contemporary Classics, I have back composer Rena Eshmail and harpist Yolanda Cadenassis to talk about their new album, Terra Infirma. Terra Infirma features the world premiere recordings of three works: Terra Infirma, Concerto for Harp, Percussion, and Orchestra; Santi Prakash for Violin and Harp; and Earth Speaks Curiosity for SATB Chorus and Solo Harp. This album, Terra Infirma, was released digitally back on April 17th and will be released on CD this coming Friday, May 15th, on Azica Records. The last piece on the album is Earth Speaks Curiosity. This is for SATB Chorus, so that's the full range of voices, soprano, alto, tenor, bass, and solo harp. And when I saw the title, this is a really strange title. You got curiosity about what the earth is saying? I don't know. And then realizing after reading in the brochure, that's the Vanger brochures, is that it's the Curiosity rover on Mars. Once you realize that, start seeing the lyrics start to make sense, because the lyrics are a combination of poetry, haikus, as well as naming locations, because the locations were actually names that the scientists gave to locations that the Curiosity rover went by based upon their background and important locations to them. So as I was started listening to it, the first movement of a three-movement work is called Ethereal. And this is exactly what you hear. It's a perfect name because that's exactly what you hear. You have this quiet but passionate harp solos that interact with the chorus, and then you have
2: choral introduction, you have the harp interacting, and then you have a harp solo at the very end. And so it is a really interesting mix of the two, particularly when it opens with the harp and the chorus humming before the soprano starts singing some of the lyrics.

0: It's interesting about this piece because the initial version of it was written, I think, 2013, 2014. So it was, over 10 years ago for piano and choir. And it was around the time that Curiosity of the Mars Rover had been launched and was starting to make its journey on Mars. And one of the things that I was exploring even back then was this sense of the fact that these individual places on Earth, they feel like they're so personal to us, but they're also connected to something that's so far beyond. And so the entire set, Earth Speaks, is actually exploring institutions that are based where I live in, essentially Pasadena, Altadena, California, and how those places influence the world. So initially, the whole Earth Speaks, which is many movements, the first part of the Earth Speaks explores the Gabrielino Tongva tribes that lived here and sets poetry by them. The second part explores press releases from the U.S. Geological Survey, also based in this area, which talks about the big earthquakes in California history. And this one explores the relationship between JPL, where the Mars rover was released from, all the way to Mars. There's so many things about this piece that are fascinating to me. First of all, Yolanda was saying before how many people write for the harp as if it's a piano. And I think I've realized recently that I write for the piano as if it's a harp. It's just that's my style of piano writing. And I realized only once I started really writing for the harp seriously and working with Yolanda that I thought, oh, my writing for piano is actually a harp writing. And so I realized that I didn't have to do a lot to adapt this piece for harp because it already had that kind of feeling to it. Those really sweeping arpeggios, not super dense in terms of chordal material, the tonalities. And then also another interesting thing is that this is at the time where I had just come back from a Fulbright year in India a couple years prior, and I was just starting to explore the sounds of Indian music in my work. And I'd written some pieces that overtly used Indian concepts, like I do now, a lot of them. But then there were also places where I was just hearing that sound world and not quite realizing what ragas they were connected to. And I think there's this beautiful cadenza in the middle of Curiosity. And it is actually the beginning of Rag Charukeshi. And I didn't realize at that point that it's in that raga. And it's fascinating because in the small piece I wrote for Yolanda for 5 Minutes for Earth, I actually do explore Rag Charukeshi in its actual form. But that Curiosity cadenza has elements of Charukeshi without my even knowing in it. And so I often think, were these things just in me somewhere? And did actually exploring Indian classical music allow me to formalize them a little bit? But that's one of those places where I can go back and immediately see that connection. So, yeah, it felt so right to readapt this piece to harp because of the situation, because of how much we both care about earth-related things. And, yeah, especially now kind of having this piece release around the time of the Artemis mission has been so fascinating because I remember how amazing it was to follow that Curiosity rover. And for those of you who are following the stops that Curiosity makes, it ends at Cooperstown. And that's not the last stop on the map, but it was a moment in time, the last stop that Curiosity had gotten to when the piece was premiered. So it kind of marks it in time in a really interesting way. And it's fascinating to go back and just remember that.
1: And I have to say, the extended harp cadenza you wrote for me in that piece is truly one of the favorite things I've ever played. You know, the harp is difficult, so one cannot always say it's just front to back, like fun time. But the cadenza, while being really challenging, is just one of the most fun things I have ever played. I know I will just return to that if I'm having a bad day. I know I'm going to break out the Curiosity cadenza and remind myself how much I love what I do. And you know, another interesting thing, if I'm not mistaken, that's sort of another weird kind of circular connection of this project. I believe you told me that the place where Curiosity, the version for chorus and piano, was initially premiered, the church in Pasadena, was actually burned down.
0: Yes, exactly. It's amazing when your career kind of starts to span decades and you start to see things return in certain ways. So at that point, I didn't live in the Pasadena, Altadena area. I was kind of staying more in the Valley, and I wasn't really sure if I was even going to stay in Los Angeles. This is just a thing that kind of happened at that time. I wrote Curiosity actually while I was still in New Haven. I was finishing up my degree at Yale. So I wasn't even sure if I would live here. That church is now almost walking distance from where I live. And yeah, it was next to a gas station that exploded in flames. And so the entire church just burned to the ground. And I remember driving by it right after it all happened and thinking, this church was so meaningful to me in so many ways. I established so much about who I was as a composer by working with the choir in this church and so many people who were kind of surrounding that institution. And, you know, sometimes when things are gone materially, what is amazing is that we still have the music to remember them by. You know, because I was thinking about this just in general, that sometimes, you know, as musicians, we know as you get older, there are people who pass away, right? And some of them are just regular people living regular lives. And then some of them are artists who we know and love. And when those artists pass away, their work is still so large in the world. I remember when Kaija Saariaho died, just thinking like, oh my gosh, but the work she's left in the world is just so overwhelming that her presence just means something so beautiful. When Lakshmi Shankar died, she was my first Hindustani vocal teacher and Ravi Shankar's sister-in-law, I just remember listening to her bhajans over and over again, thinking like, okay, she's not in the world anymore, but I can just hear her voice whenever I want to hear her voice. And that is one of the great things that we have about creating art, that we do have that. Even when the material thing is gone, the art survives.
2: And this piece is just really amazing in the sense that as we get toward the end, the second movement, Remote Icy, is a series of crescendos and with a couple of haikus, and the haikus are sort of divided up between the crescendos. And you get to the last crescendo, and a haiku, for those who aren't into poetry, is three lines, five syllables, seven syllables, five syllables. And as you listen to the last haiku, it is incomplete. It's, O bringer of war, five syllables, may our boundless curiosity, and the beginning of curiosity is the end of the seven syllables, but then we have two more syllables there, so nine syllables in that line, but you don't have that last part of the haiku, but you have part of it. It's just really unsettling, actually, after you've been a haiku after haiku after haiku, it's just unsettling.

And then you start the last movement, and the last movement begins with do no harm. It's the last three syllables of that five-syllable line at the end of that last haiku. And then throughout that last movement, you hear harp solo over wordless chorus, but also behind it, the phrase, no harm, no harm, no harm. And it ends that way. The harp solo, and then the phrase, no harm.

0: It is just, again, it's telling a story, and it is then connected so implicitly to the theme of the album because you're talking about a planet that someone did harm. I don't know if it was bacteria or those Martians that keep destroying the Earth in science fiction movies, but harm happened, and it is a model that we don't want to repeat here. Do no harm.
1: That musical choice for me was one of the clearest ones that I made in the piece. And when I saw that haiku, and just to reiterate, these are haikus that people submitted from all over the world in celebration of when Curiosity was gonna go to Mars. And so these are just written by ordinary people who just submitted things. And I love that. Oh, bringer of war, may our boundless curiosity do no harm. So Mars being this planet of war, and ending with this idea of not wanting to do harm. It's interesting because as a composer, you often know all the other ways a piece could have gone. Like, it seems inevitable once you have it, especially when you have a beautiful recording of it. And I can tell you that there are other versions of this do no harm. Where here you hear the map place names, Mealy Mountain, Kennedy, Cooperstown, all these places. But there was actually a version I did of it with places in Pasadena. There are versions I did with other places. And I intended actually for this do no harm structure to be able to include any kind of place names you wanted. And so I know that people just think of it specifically as being from the map of the Mars rover, but it is a piece that's adaptable to almost any set of place names. And I actually encourage people to try to adapt it to those places because Mars isn't the only place we want to do no harm. It's almost any place in the world right now where we want a way to kind of process the names of those places, to kind of keep them in our hearts. And we talk a lot about just saying names of things to be able to connect personally to them. And so this piece was actually designed as an open movement to be able to do that with however you want it in your community, in your place. It reads like a prayer, it reads kind of like a benediction or something, and that is exactly how it's supposed to read.
0: Tonight on Contemporary Classics, I've had back composer Rina Eshmail and harpist Yolanda Condonassis. But this time, they've been together and we've been talking about their new album, Terra Inferma. And Terra Inferma features the world premiere recordings of three works: Terra Inferma, Concerto for Harp, Percussion, and Orchestra; Sandhya Prakash for Violin and Harp; and Earth Speaks Curiosity for SATB Chorus and Solo Harp. And this album was released digitally back on April 17th and will be released on CD this coming Friday, May 15th, on Ezga Records. And I want to thank you, Rina and Yolanda, so very much for being on the show tonight.
2: Thank you for having us. What a pleasure.
1: Thank you so much, Dave. Thank you so much. This has been lovely. What a lovely, wonderful conversation.
2: And so wonderful that you listened to our music so passionately and intently. That doesn't always happen.
1: That's true.
2: We appreciate it.
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5: Hello again, I'm Trip Rogers, and this is the Music Yearbook. WLS in Chicago was a top 40 powerhouse booming through the Midwest of the United States. It was a sister station to WABC in New York. We're going to count down its hit parade from May of 1970s. In that month, U.S. troops invade Cambodia, and college campuses explode in protest. Four people are killed by National Guard troops at Kent State, and the New York Knicks are number one. News and sports headlines, celebrity birthdays, and tops on TV and at the box office all coming up. Here's a song that was moving up the countdown in May of 1970, The Sandpipers.

0: Bobby Martin at number 13 for The Love of Him on the Music Yearbook. May of 1970, sports headlines. Dust Commander wins the Run for the Roses, the Kentucky Derby, and Al Unser wins the Indianapolis 500. The New York Knicks win their first NBA title over the Los Angeles Lakers. The Indiana Pacers win their first ABA title, and the Boston Bruins claim their first Stanley Cup. Ernie Banks hits his 500th home run. He's the ninth man in baseball history to reach that milestone. And Hank Aaron got his 3,000th hit.
1: Woman, I can remember a woman.

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We're counting down the top songs from May of 1970 from the survey of WLS in Chicago. At number 11, it's Joe Cocker.

Ray Stevens on the Music Yearbook from May of 1970. On the Tube, we were watching Rowan and Martin's Laugh-In, Gunsmoke, Bonanza, Mayberry RFD, and Family Affair. The FCC announced that the networks would be restricted to 3 hours of programming in prime time beginning in the fall of 1971. At the time, they were scheduling from 7:30 p.m. to 11 p.m. In the last episodes of I Dream of Jeannie and Get Smart air on

You're listening to the Music Yearbook. I'm Trip Rodgers. May of 1970 in the spotlight. Who was born in that month? Actors Bobby Cannavale and Will Arnett. Model Naomi Campbell. Tennis star Gabriella Sabatini. And comedian actress Tina Fey.

0: Guess Who with a double-sided hit at number 7, American Woman, and No Sugar Tonight on the Music Yearbook. In May of 1970, it cost 16 cents for a loaf of bread. A gallon of milk was 60 cents. A gallon of gas, 36 cents. And to mail a first-class letter, it cost you 6 cents.
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0: So what were we watching of the movies in May of 1970? The second in the series of the Planet Apes movies, Beneath the Planet of the Apes, starring Charlton Heston and James Franciscus. The Beatles documentary, Let It Be. Glenda the Good Witch in The Wizard of Oz, Billy Burke, passes away.

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At number four, it's the George Baker Selection.

You're listening to the Music Yearbook. I'm Trip Rogers. Glad you could join us for this edition as we look at May of 1970. In the news, U.S. troops invade Cambodia as the war of Vietnam ramps up. College campuses explode in protest. And on May 4th, four people are killed, nine injured by National Guard troops in a clash at Kent State. United Auto Workers President Walter Reuther is among six people killed in a private plane crash in Michigan.

Trip Rogers. So glad you could join me on the Music Yearbook. Now, before we hear our top song, let's recap the countdown so far. Number 13, For the Love of Him, Bobby Martin. Number 12, Tom Jones and Daughter of Darkness. Number 11, The Letter from Joe Cocker. Ray Stevens at number 10 with Everything is Beautiful. Number 9, Never Let Me Be Lonely by The Friends of Distinction. Number 8, Woodstock, Crosby, Stills, Nash & Young. And then guess who on a future number 1 song, American Woman and No Sugar Tonight. At number 6, it's Vanity Fair, Hitchin' a Ride. Number 5, Poppy Family, Which Way You Going, Billy. Number 4, Little Green Bag by the George Baker Selection. Number 3, Reflections of My Life from Marmalade. And number 2, Up Around the Bend from CCR. The hit duo who topped the chart by this time were headed for a breakup. One had Hollywood in his blood after starring in one movie, Catch-22, and he was cast in another, Carnal Knowledge, which he got good reviews for. The other, a gifted songwriter whose solo success was forecast by music executives. Their final album together spawned 2 number one hits, the Grammy Award-winning Bridge Over Troubled Water and this song. From May of 1970 on WLS Hit Parade in Chicago, Cecilia by Simon & Garfunkel.

0: Simon and Garfunkel and their last number one song, Cecilia. That wraps up this edition of the Music Yearbook for May of 2026. 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

0: we knew what was going on. And, you know, there's a Geneva Convention against the use of chemical warfare. Our top leaders knew it. You know, I go through all this, I know these people. Yeah. And you know, the question is, you know, had they no conscience? Had they no shame? Had they, whistleblowing comes into play here. Why did none of these people, I'm not talking about Casey, the head of the CIA, or Gates, who is deputy, who is supervising all this. I'm talking about people who knew on the ground, people who could have said, hey, you know, I'm against chemical warfare. You're not only not doing anything about it, but you're aiding and abetting it. I'm going to go to the New York Times, which in those days was would be checked with the government before you publish something.
1: It's very interesting, and the most surprising part of all of this is that these documents are obviously declassified, and they were

0: town were those of people who ran out of their houses to try to escape the gas and then were killed out in the open, either by more gas or by high explosive. Apart from the bodies of the dead, there are only a few civilians left in Halabja, people who refused to be evacuated or who missed the chance for some reason. Otherwise, it's occupied by Kurdish guerrillas, the men presumably whom the Iraqi bombers were out to kill. In a hospital in Tehran, some of the people who had suffered the burns, the blisters and the internal injuries caused by mustard gas in the attack on Halabja were being treated.
1: So this is also very sad, you know. You feel that you're living in the jungle.
0: But in this inconclusive war, now in its eighth year, Iraq uses chemical weapons as a matter of course, and Iran threatens that it may start using them if the outside world doesn't condemn Iraq for it. And in this case, the victims are people who owe allegiance to neither side and know nothing of the war except that they are suffering for it.

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0: I'm here with two of the members of Dead Neighbors, and we are going to do some trivia for a prize that is to be determined. And I'm here with Sebastian.
1: Hello.
0: And Owen.
2: Hello as well.
0: And we also have Amy available as a lifeline.
3: Howdy, y'all.
0: Howdy. So basically, either if you have a question that you can't answer, you ask Amy, and she gives her opinion on it as well. Opinions are not verified to be correct. They're just a second opinion. But, yeah. So this is just, like, cumulative. It's not like a buzzer thing. Like, you just both answer. You can both answer the same thing on the question and both get it wrong or right or whatever. But, yeah. So, to start with, how many people about in Savannah?
2: 177,000.
0: I was going to say, is it 140,000, 200,000, or 290,000?
2: Probably about 200,000.
1: I'm going to say, I'm going to agree with Owen on that one.
0: Well, okay, maybe we'll just call this, because you knowing your logistics company background, probably know better. Because, yeah,
2: I looked it up the last time I was here. Okay. Like, I was like, I wonder how big of a city this is. So I looked at the exact number.
0: You were ready. Okay. Okay. Because, what I have as the correct answer is 140,000.
1: Oh,
0: yeah.
1: Oh, man.
0: Well, that was a practice question. Because I'm, like, looking at Wikipedia
2: I jumped the crap out of the gun on that one.
0: Oh, and ready for trivia. All right.
2: And ready to change how I...
0: Yeah, curse. How trivia is looked at in this day and age. All right. So, Georgia is named after A, King George I, B, King George II, or C, George Burns?
2: B.
1: I also answer B.
0: And y'all are both correct.
1: Okay, yeah.
2: So we're tied up.
0: Studying your Georgia.
2: You're going to lose, Sebastian.
1: It's like eighth grade all over again.
2: Yeah, I'm going to try to pull back Mr. Holden's class. Like, he was weird.
1: I forgot my Georgia history teacher.
2: He, like, told one student he was going to turn into a wolf and attack him one time.
0: Did he?
2: No, he did not turn into a
0: wolf. Oh, man, that's a liar then. Okay, so Savannah is called America's first blank city. Is it A, capital, B, port, or C, planned?
2: C.
1: Planned?
2: I mean, D, B, B.
1: B.
2: Sorry.
0: Port?
2: Yeah.
1: Port.
0: What do you say?
1: Port.
0: Port.
1: B.
0: It's actually C.
1: Planned. Really?
2: Actually, that makes a lot of sense.
1: Oh, wait.
2: Yeah, it makes
1: St. Augustine is older, isn't it?
2: Yeah, but it's not... But, like...
0: True.
2: St. Augustine was, like, a Spanish city before it was, like...
0: But it was a port city.
2: Yeah.
1: Spanish port city.
2: It wasn't, like... in the country until after, like, Savannah was already a thing.
1: Uh-huh.
2: And also, like, never mind.
0: There's a lot of...
2: I remember looking at, like, really old censuses and, like, the population of Philly being, like, 25,000 in, like, the 1700s and stuff. But I just remember, like, looking at how populated certain cities were, and, like, Charleston, South Carolina was one of the biggest cities in the country at that time, too. Like, it's
0: really,
2: crazy.
0: It could have really gone on to be the next Atlanta if it had more space. Yeah. But, okay, so now we're going to get into weird ones that are going to be a little less easy to answer. Okay, so which celebrity has not been in Savannah this year? Is it A, Patrick Stewart, B, The Rock, or C, Liam Hemsworth?
1: I'm going to say C, Liam Hemsworth.
0: It's actually B, The Rock.
3: That was going to be my guess.
0: I saw Liam Hemsworth in person.
1: Oh, really?
0: Very handsome.
2: Who's Liam Hemsworth again?
0: He's the Thor.
1: No, that's Chris Hemsworth, isn't it?
0: Or... The
3: I
0: other
3: think
0: one.
3: Liam Hemsworth is a Vampire Diaries.
0: Whatever the cuter one is.
1: Because Chris Hemsworth's the butchy one, and he's Thor. And then I think Liam Hemsworth is Captain America.
0: Oh, okay.
1: Oh. At least I think.
2: Are they related?
1: So. Yes.
0: Oh.
1: I think so.
2: I don't know.
0: I just got really confused. Okay, anyway.
1: Was it Thor you saw here?
0: It was Liam Hemsworth, whoever he is. Whichever one is dating Miley Cyrus.
2: I didn't know he was dating
1: Hey Siri.
0: Yeah. Liam Hemsworth. Hemsworth.
1: Who's dating Miley Cyrus
0: Liam
1: right now?
0: Hemsworth. So I don't I guess
3: they
0: that's
3: were, like,
0: Captain
3: engaged for, like, a quick minute,
4: my web search
3: and then
4: turned
3: she went
4: something
3: on
4: up for
1: okay.
3: Blender.
1: Ooh. Siri took me to Cosmo. And yep, it's Captain America. Not
2: okay.
1: Thor.
0: Wow.
1: At least right, I think so, it's Captain America.
0: Either way, he was very tall, and I was like, wow, this guy is handsome. And then they were like, that's a celebrity. And I was like, that makes sense. all right, cool.
2: I've seen Michael Stipe and, like, other members of REM, but that's about it. Oh, I've seen every one of them but Peter Buck. Michael Stipe's really awkward.
1: Yeah, he is.
0: That's weird.
1: So he owns the building that we worked in.
3: Let the man ask us questions.
2: Sorry.
0: Let me just make sure. Okay, cool. It's still recording. Okay.
1: Oh, wait. He's not Captain America.
0: All right. So what inventor lived in Savannah? Is it A, Eli Whitney, B, George Washington Carver, or C, George Eastman?
2: A.
1: I'm going to go with C just because we're further east.
0: It's actually A, Eli Whitney.
2: Didn't he invent the cotton gin or something like that?
1: That was.
2: Okay, that's what I thought. And I figured, as soon as I remembered that from, all the history, I was like...
1: For some reason, I just thought he lived in Macon.
2: Well, it made sense. I was like, well, he's from Georgia, the South, therefore...
0: Yeah.
2: That's the only one. I don't know the third person.
1: I don't know either.
2: So that's two me and one Sebastian.
0: Yeah.
2: All right, I'm racing for this prize.
0: Yeah, you are, this mystery prize. Okay, so which movie was not filmed here? Was it A, Legend of Bagger Vance, B, Monkey Bone, or C, Magic Mike XXL?
1: I say A.
2: I'm going to go with...
0: It wasn't filmed here.
2: Was not filmed here. I'm with Magic Mike.
0: It's actually B, Monkey Bone.
1: Oh, dang it.
2: I knew Magic Mike
1: was actually
2: Legend
1: in Georgia.
2: Legend of Bagger Vance had to be in Augusta or Savannah.
1: I actually, call me uncultured, but I actually don't know that movie.
0: Which movie? What, Monkey Bone?
1: No.
2: It's pretty bad.
0: Yeah,
2: it's
0: you're not uncultured.
2: You're watching, it's like Matt Damon being sad and
0: talking about
2: Will Smith trying to cheer him up.
1: Oh, okay.
0: It's a golf movie.
2: Yeah.
1: Oh, it's a golf? Plane. Oh,
2: it's
1: golf,
2: golf movie?
1: Yeah,
0: it's weird.
2: But he's like a war, it's, I don't know.
3: Oh, is that the gopher one?
2: No, it's not a fun golf movie. It's like a serious golf movie. That's Caddyshack.
0: Caddyshack.
3: That's
0: Groundhog Day is a great movie.
2: That is a good movie.
0: So, what is Savannah's baseball team? Is it A, the Bees, B, the Swallows, or C, the Bananas?
2: I'm going to go with B, the Swallows.
1: I'm going to go with C because I want it to be the Savannah Bananas.
0: It is C.
1: Yeah.
2: So that has us tied a bit two to two, right?
0: Yeah, and we'll talk more about the Savannah Bananas later. What's it? Which of these is not a current square? Is it A, Liberty, B, Johnson, or C, Pulaski?
2: I'm gonna go with B. Johnson.
1: C, Pulaski.
0: Actually, A, Liberty.
2: I thought
1: Liberty Square is such a generic square name.
2: I guess I was on Liberty, so I assumed
0: Street,
2: it was.
0: But it's not a square, yeah.
2: Gotcha. Okay.
0: Oh. So, what is rapper Camouflage's nickname for Savannah? Is it A, the Van, B, Sav City, or C, Seaport?
1: Man,
2: Sav City. I'm going to go with that.
1: Spread the net, I'm going to say Seaport.
0: It's actually Seaport.
1: Hey.
2: So it's two to two now.
0: It's actually 2-3.
2: Damn.
0: Yeah.
2: Okay, I'm going to have to step my game up.
0: All right.
1: I was quiz bowl captain for a reason, and that reason is that I can guess.
0: A lot, yeah. So when was Savannah College of Art and Design founded? Was it 1948, 1958, 1968, or 1978?
2: Go with 1968.
1: D, 1978.
0: It's 1978.
3: Woo!
0: Yeah, all right. So we're 4-2. It's getting real. All right, so how much did SCAD president Paul Wallace make in 2014? Is it A, $2.7 million, B, $5.3 million, or C, $9.6
2: million? I'm going to say $9.6 million.
1: I actually think I want to say 9.6 million too.
0: That's correct. It's 9.6. So y'all are the first. Yeah, y'all are the first people to actually guess.
2: Yeah, school has like a reputation of being like really expensive.
0: Yeah, so we were like from out of state who like don't have that reputation or don't know that reputation because they're always like, yeah, it's probably like 1 million, right?
1: And they have a They have like some sort of partnership with Apple too, because you can be you can be a user experience major here, I think. UX.
0: I don't even know.
1: It's that wave.
0: So, there's two more questions, and then I have like a tiebreaker question if it comes to it.
2: Can we like gamble points like Jeopardy? No, we can't.
0: What?
2: Never mind.
1: Like double Jeopardy?
2: I was trying to think of a way.
0: Do you want to like double up on these two questions? Like have them worth 2 points?
2: I mean,
1: it interesting.
2: I can't catch up otherwise.
1: Let's get spicy.
0: Yeah. Okay, yeah. So these are spicy questions. all right. So, Savannah is also known as A, Queen City, B, Square City, C, the hostess city of the South, or D, the first city of the South.
2: D, the first city of the South.
1: First city.
0: It's actually the hostess city.
1: Hostess city.
0: If you would have asked your lifeline, you would have gotten those double points. All right, so this is the last question, unless we go into tiebreaker mode. All right, so which of these performers are not from Savannah? Is it A, Big Boy, B, Lauryn Hill, C, Baroness, or D, Mary J. Blige?
2: I'm going to go with C, Baroness.
3: I don't know. I'm guessing.
1: I'm going to go with Lauryn Hill.
0: It's Lauryn Hill.
1: Ooh!
0: Sebastian.
1: I bought the Miseducation of Lauryn Hill on a whim like 3 days ago.
0: Seven to three, which is very unexpected with how it started.
1: Threes and seven.
0: Such a strong
2: start. Do you
0: want
2: to do threes and seven? Not as, just to like see what the question is for fun.
1: Getting threes and sevens like Queens of the Stone Age.
2: Oh, okay.
0: Like, because I already asked it in a certain way, but like it's actually the same question, but with different answers. Which of these movies wasn't filmed in Savannah, but it's a different list of Magic Mike XXL, SpongeBob 2, Sponge Out of Water, Baywatch, or Alvin and Chipmunks 2, the sequel. So which of those movies wasn't filmed here?
1: Was not.
2: Baywatch?
1: I was saying the squeakquel.
0: It was the squeakquel.
1: Damn.
0: what a legacy. A legacy of
2: 9-3.
0: Savannah trivia.
1: Well, there we go.
0: All right.
2: You like guessed more about Savannah than I could ever learn in a life.
1: Quiz Bowl team captain.
0: Yeah, really.
1: Class of 2012.
0: Champion over here. Let me find a prize for our victor here.
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0: 3:29 a.m.
1: I've lost the place. Something happened that time I was asleep. Torn letters.
0: It's 3:29 a.m. Mayan onion weird thing.
2: It had been 4 days of no weather, as if nature had conceded its genius to the indoors.
0: The hot, crowded street.
2: They closed
0: above.
2: Down the bureau sad endings, and my wife sat on the couch and read the paper out loud. The evening edition carried the magic death of a child, backlit by a construction site sunrise on its front page. I kept my back to her and fingered the items on the mantle. Souvenirs only reminded you of buying them. The moon hung solid over the boarded out coffee shop. PK was in the precinct house using his one phone call to dedicate a song to Tammy, for she was the light by which he traveled into this and that. And out in the city, out in the wide readership, his younger brother was kicking an ice bucket in the woods behind the Marriott. His younger brother, who's missing that part of the brain that allows you to make out with your pillow. The poor kid was the light in things that made him last.
3: Sure. But simultaneously, it had to advertise the capitalist's ideals. Racism. Competition. Consumerism. Obliviousness to class. Anti-intellectualism. And coolness. To show how it achieved such a tenuous balance of objectives, the psychic Soviet traces rock and rolls. Traces rock and rolls. Origins. And explores its message through its hunger as culture expression.
2: Tammy called her caseworker from a closed gas station to relay ideas unaligned with the world we loved. The tall grass bent in the wind like tachometer needles, and he told her to hang in there, slowly repeating the number of the job info line. She hung up and glared at the Killbuck sweet shop. The words that had been running through her head, employees must wash hands before returning to work, kept repeating in the sky is dead. Hedges formed the long limousine a Tampa sky could die behind. A sailor stood on the wharf with a clipper ship reflected on the skin of the bell pepper he held. He'd had mouthwash at the end and could still feel the ice-blue carbon pinwheels spinning in his mouth. There were no new ways to understand the world, only new days to set our understandings against. Through the lanes came virgins in tennis shoes, their hair shining like videotape, singing us into a kind of sleep we hadn't tried yet. Each page was a new chance to understand the last, and somehow the sea was always there to make you feel stupid.
3: Therefore, no book about Iggy Pop's drug use, Elvis Presley's underwear. Or the Beatles' day-to-day life in the studio is really complete without this book, The Psychic Soviet. In fact, no one should ever listen to another rock and roll album without first consulting this important book, which demystifies rock and roll's meaning, its use, its origins, and simultaneously explains its enormous power and promise for the future. I'm not done. Since its introduction into human sensibility, rock and roll music has spread its tentacles from its original birthplace in Memphis, Tennessee, and permeated

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1: Prometheus,
0: the Roman Pontiffs, the Orthodox Churches,
1: Pompeius, Agathos,
2: heart still beating,
1: Feltiati, Stratagos, Solon, Castor, Pollux,
0: the 30
1: Dionysistic
0: styles of Jimmy Wilde and Jack
1: Sappho,
0: how to understand the
1: Moses.

0: brothers, let's have that response to prayer.
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0: The opening reception for the Seven Ladies Exhibition will be on Thursday, May 14th from 5:30 to 7:30 p.m. at the Preservation Center, 323 East Broughton Street, Savannah. Be among the first to see the new exhibition focused on the seven brave women who kickstarted the city's modern-day preservation movement in 1955. This exhibit explores the lived experience that compelled these women. More information can be found at myhsf.org.
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2: Yellow-legged hornets are an invasive species that poses a threat to honeybees and other pollinators, which play a significant role in Georgia's agricultural industry, and it is imperative that these invasive pests are tracked and eradicated. Familiarize yourself with the appearance of their softball to watermelon-sized nests and report any seen to the Georgia Department of Agriculture at agr.georgia.gov/yellow-legged-hornet.
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0: 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This danger has increased in Georgia at a rate more than double that seen nationally. Georgia Bikes is committed to creating a safer, more equitable, and more sustainable state for all road users. 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

0: The Drawn to the Sea exhibition opening reception will be on Friday, May 1st from 5 to 7:30 p.m. at the Ships of the Sea Maritime Museum. 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

0: and welcome to Background Briefing, available 24/7 at backgroundbriefing.org. I'm Ian Masters, and today we'll examine a number of stories and issues in the news. We'll begin with Trump rejecting Iran's peace offer as totally unacceptable in caps, with Prime Minister Netanyahu telling 60 Minutes that if negotiations fail, quote, we will re-engage them militarily, adding Iran's government's, quote, days are numbered, but it could take a lot of days. Joining us is Mark Fitzpatrick, a fellow for strategy, technology, and arms control, and former executive director of the Washington-based America's Office of the International Institute for Strategic Studies, as well as former head of the Institute's work on nonproliferation. He served as a U.S. Foreign Service officer, including as Deputy Assistant Secretary for Nonproliferation at the State Department, and his books include Spies, Bombs, and Beyond, and The Iranian Nuclear Crisis, Avoiding Worst-Case Outcomes. Then, with Uber neocon Robert Kagan writing in The Atlantic that, quote, Washington can't reverse or control the consequences of losing this war, but then recommending that the U.S., quote, engage in a full-scale ground and naval war to remove the current Iranian regime, then occupy Iran. We will speak with Jacob Harbron, the editor at the National Interest and a non-resident senior fellow at the Atlantic Council's Eurasia Center and a columnist for The Spectator. His books include They Knew They Were Right, The Rise of the Neocons, and America Last, The Right Century-Long Romance with Foreign Dictators. He's also editor-at-large of the Jerusalem Strategic Tribune, and he has an article at The Spectator, Trump is Clinging to a Mirage in the Middle East. Then finally, we'll speak with Andrew Coben, the Washington editor of Harper's Magazine and the author of many books on national security, including Spoils of War, Kill Chain, and Rumsfeld's His Rise, Fall, and Catastrophic Legacy. He has written for, among others, the Los Angeles Times, the New York Times, National Geographic, and the London Review of Books. And we will discuss his latest book, Washington is Burning, Corruption and Lies in the Age of Trump, and the two recent articles he has at The Spectator, Little Crappy Ships Make Nacho, That's Not a Chance, Hormuz Opens, A Safe Bet, and What Today's Iran Headlines Don't Reveal About Project Freedom. And before we begin, with Trump having bombed seven countries and started a war against Iran, while at home his ICE thugs terrorize and break up families, murdering American citizens in the process, the need to rid the country of the deeply unpopular Trump kakistocracy and his clown car cabinet could not be more urgent. But these crooks and criminals would do anything to stay in power as their billionaire buddies buy up the mainstream media and the mob boss intimidates Republican politicians. Only people power can beat money power, and we need all hands on deck as we continue to do our part delivering a daily public service providing the facts and evidence to inform the majority of what they are up against and how to win back our country, our decency, and the respect of the community of nations. You can help save America's 250-year-old democracy by making a tax-deductible donation at backgroundbriefing.org/donate or at publictruthmedia.org. And thank you. And joining us now is Mark Fitzpatrick, a fellow for strategy, technology, and arms control, and former executive director of the Washington-based America's Office of the International Institute for Strategic Studies, as well as a former head of the Institute's work on nonproliferation. He served as a United States Foreign Service officer and as Deputy Assistant Secretary of State for Nonproliferation. And his books include Spies, Bombs, and Beyond, and The Iranian Nuclear Crisis, Avoiding Worst Case Outcomes. Welcome to Background Briefing, Mark Fitzpatrick.
1: Thanks for having me, Ian. Happy to talk to you.
0: Well, thanks, Mark. And it looks as if we're poised for the worst case outcomes in this war, the Israeli-American war against Iran. And Trump has said that the latest offer, or the response to his offer from Iran, is totally unacceptable. On 60 Minutes, Netanyahu, Prime Minister of Israel, said that essentially we can re-engage them militarily and that Iran's proposal is completely unacceptable and the fissile material has to be taken out of the country. And in terms of U.S. leverage with its blockade, the Iranians are saying you have to end the blockade before we even deal with the nuclear issue. So oil prices are going up again. Do you think, in terms of re-engaging militarily, that seems pretty likely, doesn't it?
1: I think it's definitely a possibility, but I don't necessarily think it's likely. I mean, I'm kind of scratching my head wondering why there's any surprise that Iran has made an offer that is overreaching and obviously unacceptable. These negotiations are just at the beginning stage. And at the beginning stage, both sides put forward, you know, their grandest desires, and everybody knows that it's simply their opening bid, and negotiations have to ensue where those opening bids are whittled down and there are trade-offs made and concessions made, and the two parties aren't even meeting face to face. So I just think that diplomacy hasn't really begun in earnest yet, and it has to. And if there were to be military action now, you know, on the basis that an opening bid was unacceptable, that would be a failure of diplomacy.
0: Well, do you think there's a problem in the sense that the Iranians do take their time? Everybody that worked on the JCPOA said that it was just agonizingly slow, whereas Trump and Witkoff and Kushner are all real estate people, and they want to close the deal.
1: Yeah, there's obviously a great mismatch of negotiating styles. I mean, yes, Iran is excruciatingly slow. That's partly, you know, it's how their system works. They have to get all the different factions and elements of the upper elite in line on a proposal. And with so many of those elites having been killed, it's not easy for them. But it's nothing peculiar to Iran. Every successful arms control negotiation I know of has taken years. I mean, the Soviet-U.S. negotiations took forever, and it wasn't just because the Soviets were slow. It was because both sides were, seeking to get maximum advantage, and so they were very reluctant to make compromises. And that's what we have here, too. The United States, very reluctant to make compromises, and Iran, absolutely unwilling to make compromises that would give up its two aces in the hole, its hold over the Strait of Hormuz and its canisters of highly enriched uranium.
0: And the U.S. leverage is to continue the blockade, which, of course, is a high-risk operation since you're bumping up against the IRGC speedboats and mines, etc. So it's an accident waiting to happen.
1: Yeah.
0: But the wider leverage that the U.S., I guess, and Israel have is re-engaging militarily. And there seems to be a great reluctance to do that. And now you have the Secretary of War, as he calls himself, Hegseth, threatening Senator Mark Kelly for saying that the U.S. inventory of missiles and interceptors is dangerously low, which is apparently the real state. Hegseth is covering up the damage done, that the Iranians have done some significant damage to U.S. military hardware and facilities in the Gulf. He's covering that up, and he's also covering up the extent of how much the inventory of missiles and interceptors have been depleted. So what do you make of that? What kind of leverage do we have? Is Trump really reluctant to use the military option because we're running out of interceptors? Or is he reluctant to do it because the Gulf states are telling him not to do it?
1: I think there are multiple reasons why he's not doing it. I think you've put your finger on two of the important ones. But there's a third one, which is that any assessment of, you know, any unbiased assessment of the bombing effort to date shows that it has not been effective in changing Iran's strategy. It's been very effective in destroying buildings and killing people. But Iran has not been coerced into doing anything. In fact, you could say that Iran has come out of this bombing effort better off, in that it now controls

0: it's wise for him not to bomb and to seek diplomacy. Just that he's not very good at diplomacy. And Americans think that, well, bombing is easy, and so maybe he may be inclined to do it again.
1: Well, he's meeting with Xi Jinping in the next few days in Beijing, and surely he's arriving in China with a pretty weak hand, isn't he?
0: Well, he is, with respect to the biggest issue that he's involved with, the Iran war. There are many other issues. At normal times, he would be talking about trade issues and internet control and South China Seas and other strategic issues involving China. But now he's got to talk about Iran with China. And yeah, he is playing a poor hand if he's trying to get China to do something to help in the Middle East. China doesn't have a great deal to bring to bear, but they are the biggest trade partner of all of those countries. So they potentially could help, but they're not really inclined to want to help the United States. What they're inclined to want to do is to help get the strait open so that the oil can flow and that the cost to them would not continue to rise.
1: And apparently Iran does not charge the Chinese a toll, right? And they're not likely to, whereas they'll charge a toll on everybody else, particularly countries that they don't like the U.S. and Israel, for example.
0: Yeah. China is a partner in that. Of course, they do charge China for the oil itself, and both sides are willing to be paid and to pay that because there's a mutual benefit there. But yeah, Iran, its control of the strait is both strategic and tactical. And tactical means you apply the tolls on countries that are your friends. I mean, you don't apply it on countries that are your friends.
1: Well, Secretary of State Rubio said that it's completely unacceptable, that that's an absolute red line for the United States, that it amounts to piracy, what the Iranians are doing with the Straits of Hormuz. So how wobbly will the U.S. be on that one? That one seems to be the real red line that they've drawn.
0: In the face of it, and what Rubio is saying may be so, but as I see it, there's an obvious trade-off here that Iran relaxes its blockage of the strait, and not just relaxes, but takes it away. I mean, lets ships pass freely, and the United States drops its blockade. Those two actions are counterbalancing. The United States chokes Iran, can't get its oil out, although it does send a little bit by train and other ways. But yeah, the United States has a chokehold and Iran has a chokehold, and they're squeezing each other in ways that hurt badly. And the United States seems to think that Iran is going to cry uncle first because it's running out of storage capacity for its oil. But analysts that I've read say, no, it's not really running out. It's got old tankers it can put oil into. It's got reservoirs it can put them into. It can draw down production in some oil fields where it won't harm the future production of those fields. So I think Iran probably has several more months of pain that it could withstand by the blockage of the strait. And meanwhile, can Trump withstand 3 to 4 months of rising oil prices and rising gasoline prices as the midterms near? I think Iran might actually be able to be more patient in this regard.
1: And on the nuclear account, is there any possibility there? I mean, I know you've dealt with North Korea, and obviously one has to be wary of a country that will murder its own citizens in the streets, as the Iranian leadership have, killing thousands and thousands of their own people. So those kind of people having the nuclear bomb is extremely frightening. But on the other hand, the North Korean regime is pretty obnoxious, to say the least, and they have a nuclear weapon. So what's your sense of whether or not there is a possibility of a deal there, even though it seems that that's, the breaking point at the moment, and why Trump said this Iranian counteroffer is totally unacceptable.
0: Yeah. Well, first, let's just address the, you know, the point about, you know, can you even strike a deal with a regime that is so odious as the Iranian regime is, and the

0: killing of tens of thousands of its own citizens very recently in January. And, you know, I'm afraid the answer to that is you negotiate with your enemies. You don't necessarily have to negotiate with your friends. You can make, you know, easier deals with your friends. You have to negotiate with your adversaries and hold your nose while doing so. So the question is, what is there anything that can be done? And I think, again, the answer there, fairly obvious. Iran's, the biggest problem we have with Iran's nuclear program right now is not that they're enriching uranium, because they're not. They haven't been since their facilities were bombed last June. The biggest problem is that they have this stockpile of over 600 pounds of 60% highly enriched uranium that could be further enriched with little effort to be bombs grade. And that has to be taken out of Iran or otherwise disposed of. And there is certainly a possibility that could happen. Iran has already indicated that it would be willing to blend down the highly enriched uranium, so it would be less than 60%, and that it would be willing to ship out some, like it did back in 2015 when the Iran nuclear deal was struck under President Obama. They sent out 90% of their stockpile of enriched uranium to Russia. So they were willing to do it before. There's no principled reason why they would not be willing to do it again, but they need something in return. And what Iran is demanding in return is an end to U.S. sanctions. So that's the deal. End U.S. sanctions and get the canisters out. But, you know, the details are important. The United States certainly shouldn't end all of its sanctions. They have imposed sanctions on Iran for various reasons. They're not all nuclear related. So I would say, you know, relax some of the sanctions, like the money, Iran's money that the United States has put a hold on in exchange for Iran getting rid of those canisters. And then there's still many other issues that would need to be negotiated before we could breathe freely. And those involve verification of what Iran's nuclear program is up to, since the IAEA has been really limited in what it can do. And then the question about should Iran be allowed to enrich uranium in the future? The United States has made a big concession, saying, yes, suspend it for 20 years. Iran said they're willing to suspend it for some period of time, maybe 5 years, but certainly not 20 years. So between 5 and 20 years, you know, there's room for negotiation there if both sides were serious about negotiating.
1: But just in the last few minutes though, Mark, who's negotiating? I mean, the Secretary of State, Rubio, seems to be in the mix. The Vice President comes and goes. The two real estate guys, Witkoff and Kushner, seem to be still in the mix. I just read an interesting article, I don't know whether you've seen it, by the former U.S. Ambassador Eric Rubin.
0: Yes.
1: On the dismantling of American diplomacy.
0: Yes.
1: It's a pretty shocking article about what's happened to the State Department, that the MAGA takeover of the State Department.
0: It's really sad.
1: Via Project 2025, the Heritage Foundation, where the Benjamin Franklin Fellowship, which is a part of the Heritage Foundations, basically imposing a loyalty test on all the employees in the State Department, somewhat similar to the Soviet Union, where, you know, you didn't have to join the Communist Party, which, by the way, the slang for joining the Communist Party in the Soviet Union was stepping in doo-doo. if you didn't join the Communist Party, you had no career.
0: You wouldn't advance, yeah.
1: It wouldn't advance, and apparently that's the situation there, that they've got a loyalty test now, the MAGA people, and they've essentially destroying the State Department and American diplomacy by extension. Is that your understanding of what's happening?
0: Well, yeah, I think Eric Rubin's article is really sobering and terrifying and sad. 93% of Trump's appointments of ambassadors, 97% of the ambassadors he's appointed or named are political appointees. So they're all seeped in MAGA ideology. Only 6 to 7% are career people, and some of those are these Ben Franklin fellows who are also politicized, although they are career. So And you know, 250 senior officials, State Department officials, were fired last year, and there was a hold on them by courts, but that hold has now been lifted, so those 250 are now out of jobs. So there's a real dearth of expertise in the State Department, and I think that's probably also true in other branches of government. You know, the negotiations with Iran don't just require diplomacy, they require experts on sanctions, and some of those are from the Treasury or Commerce Departments, and they require experts on nuclear matters, which partly Department of Energy and CIA and so forth, and all those agencies are feeling the brunt of Trump's assault on knowledge and on experience and expertise. So who's negotiating for the United States? You named those whose names we know about, the real estate agents. I'm told that when Witkoff and Kushner go in to talk with the Iranians, that there is a team at the embassy in Islamabad that is ready to help them, but they're not even in the room. So how much help they can be and how much expertise they have, given those cuts that we just mentioned, I have real doubts about. So, yeah, long. In sum, I don't think the United States right now is capable of negotiating a kind of a deal that would address all of the complex issues of sanctions relief and levels of technology and levels of verification and so forth. I think the best they can do is right now is to remove the blockage of the Strait of Hormuz and deal with the most immediate problem and kick the can down the road on the nuclear issue, which at least is not presenting an imminent threat, since those canisters of highly enriched uranium are under rubble, can't be used right now, and digging them out of the rubble would probably be discovered by intelligence agencies. So the status quo on that is not so terrible, can't continue forever, but the status quo on the Strait of Hormuz cannot continue.
1: Well, Mark Fitzpatrick, I thank you very much for joining us here today.
0: Well, thanks for having me, Ian, and giving me this opportunity to say some of the things I've been thinking about these last couple
1: well,
0: of weeks.
1: Well, we much appreciate it. And again, I've been speaking with Mark Fitzpatrick, who's a Fellow for Strategy, Technology, and Arms Control and former Executive Director of the Washington-based America's Office of the International Institute for Strategic Studies, as well as the former head of the Institute's work on nonproliferation. He served as a United States Foreign Service Officer and as Deputy Assistant Secretary for Nonproliferation at the State Department, and he's books include Spies, Bombs, and Beyond, and The Iranian Nuclear Crisis, Avoiding Worst-Case Outcomes. We're going to take a brief station break and back, looking into how the uber neocon Robert Kagan is suggesting that Washington can't reverse or control the consequences of losing this war, but then recommending the U.S. engage in a full-scale ground and naval invasion.

0: Welcome back. I'm Ian Masters, and this is Background Briefing, available 24/7 at backgroundbriefing.org. And joining us now, Jacob Harbron, the editor of The National Interest and a non-resident senior fellow at the Atlantic Council's Eurasia Center and a columnist for The Spectator. His books include They Knew They Were Right, The Rise of the Neocons, and America Last, The Right's Century-Long Romance with Foreign Dictators. He's also editor-at-large of the Jerusalem Strategic Tribune, and he has an article at The Spectator, Trump is Clinging to a Mirage in the Middle East. Welcome to Background Briefing, Jacob Harbron.
1: Thank you, Ian.
0: Well, thanks for joining us. And there's an article at The Atlantic by Robert Kagan, the Uber neocon. And of course, since you've written the seminal books about the neocons, They Knew They Were Right, The Rise of the Neocons, what do you make of Kagan's article at The Atlantic, Checkmate in Iran, Washington Can't Reverse or Control the Consequences of Losing This War?
1: Well, there are two parts to it. First, there's his diagnosis, which is correct and in a way states the obvious, which is that Trump is a feckless leader who, from the moment he fired the first shots at Iran, had already boxed himself into a corner and lost the war. The second part of the article is that it reverts to neoconservatism in the sense that he calls for us to invade and occupy Iran until a new government is established, which to me is just as harebrained as anything that Trump has said.
0: You mean that's the conclusion? In other words, it's a disastrous war, but let's make it more disastrous by boots on the ground?
1: Yeah.
0: So I guess the good news is that nobody's listening to him, right?
1: Well, people are, because basically the article provides validation from a conservative corner that the war has been bungled and is a lost cause, under Trump, at least.
0: Right. Well, what did you make of Netanyahu on 60 Minutes on Sunday night? Basically saying that...
1: Well, he still appears to be exerting undue influence upon Trump. I mean, he's signaling that, you know, he said the war is not over and seems intent on obtaining the uranium that Iran possesses, which now Robert Pape tells us they have enough for 200 nuclear bombs, and is predicting that Iran is going to become a nuclear power. But I don't know what Netanyahu has in mind. I suppose he has a revival of the bombing campaign and the U.S. sending in ground troops to see some of these islands. But I don't think that's going to bring this war to a conclusion either.
0: Well, Ernest Moniz, who was the Secretary of Energy under Obama, who's a Nobel Prize-winning nuclear physicist, and he was part of the JCPOA deal that was struck with Iran that Trump tore up. And he's made it pretty clear that Iran is already a nuclear weapons power, in the sense that even with 1,000 pounds of 60% enriched uranium, you can make nuclear weapons. And after all, the Hiroshima bomb was not tested, and it wasn't 90% enriched. It was less than that. So you can make a crude weapon, and they already have, thanks to AQ Khan, the Iranians have the blueprints for a Chinese similar HEU bomb like Hiroshima. So I think the reality is that they are a nuclear power or a potential nuclear power. And meanwhile, of course, we know that Israel is a very robust nuclear power with an extremely sophisticated arsenal of largely thermonuclear weapons, including neutron bombs. So there's an asymmetry there. But Israel, of course, is a small country and vulnerable. So what's your sense of the future here? Because it's a pretty horrible thought that this horrible government in Iran that kills its own people and slaughters them in the streets could possess nuclear weapons. But on the other hand, Kim Jong-un and his crazy family are no picnic, and they have nuclear weapons. So How do you see the future, Jacob?
1: Well, the Iranians have proven themselves to be the ultimate realists in foreign policy, and they seem to operate in a strategic sense. You know, people were worried when the Chinese got the bomb that Mao Zedong would willfully launch atomic weaponry, which he never did. I think the Iranians are pretty savvy. They want it as a deterrent. And now that Trump, you know, he unilaterally attacked Iran, even as he was pretending to engage in negotiations. So what incentive would the Iranians have to surrender their enriched uranium and forswear the development of atomic weapons, knowing that if they did so, they would be wide open to yet another attack from the United States? So I think Trump has opened a Pandora's box. And that is, in fact, the point that Robert Kagan is trying to make in his Atlantic piece, and where I agree, he's saying that Trump has forfeited the mystique of American power. We have been fought to a standstill or worse by Iran. Iran is emerging as a major power in the region precisely because the United States tried to overthrow its government and failed. And Kagan's arguing that this is going to have a chain reaction around the globe, that other countries will now take the measure of the United States, including China, where Trump is traveling soon, and the Chinese are presumably emboldened to take Taiwan. So I think Kagan's larger point is correct. This war remains a debacle and a catastrophe for the United States that may be, as Kagan argues, unprecedented in American history. There may not be a comeback from this as there was in Vietnam, because Trump has willfully thumbed his nose at American allies, both in Asia and in Europe.
0: Well, it seems it's out there in the zeitgeist that America is declining at warp speed, and it's all to do with Trump. And the Yale historian who now lives in Canada, Timothy Snyder, has a piece on superpower suicide, which talks about how breathtakingly quickly Trump has destroyed so much of this country. Its military is being undermined. It used to be a meritocracy under this ridiculous Hegseth regime. We're losing the virtue of our meritocratic military. Our science has been destroyed. Our education has been destroyed.
1: Also the medical sphere,
0: medical
1: the science
0: has been destroyed. The technology has been undermined. We have no diplomacy. We don't really have a State Department anymore. It's actually run by the Heritage Foundation. Our alliances have been destroyed. I could go on. And so when are the American people going to wake up to what they've done? They voted for this guy once. Then he had a coup against the United States, which was so evidently disastrous and disgraceful and totally third world. And then they reelected this guy. I mean, it's on us, isn't it? The fact that we have. And one of the things that I puzzle with a lot, Jacob, is that I try to figure out, why is this guy doing what he's doing? And one of the easy answers is, well, he's doing what Putin tells him to do. Well, I'm not.
1: I think it's a little more complicated.
0: Of course it is, but I mean,
1: in 1989, let's remember, Yale historian Paul Kennedy wrote The Rise and Fall of the Great Powers. And he predicted that the United States was headed for, or it was maybe it was in 87 when it came out. He predicted that the United States was headed for a fall, but it turned out to be the Soviet Union that collapsed first. And in our hubris, we saw this as a victory for the West and didn't realize that the United States seems to be on the same path in many ways as the Soviet Union. You know, where we have a gerontocracy, a political gerontocracy that's running the country. and we have now engaged in imperial follies abroad. I think Trump took existing trends and rapidly accelerated them. At the bottom of Trump's lust for destruction is his desire to thumb his nose at elites. You know, he comes from Queens. He resented the Manhattan real estate families. This guy views himself as an outsider. He wakes up every morning thinking, who can I crush and destroy in the elites today?
0: Right, but he's destroying America, its people, the standing in the world, everything about it. It's unbelievable how across the board this guy's been destructive. And the only thing that stopped him is his own stupidity in going to war at the urging of Netanyahu against Iran.
1: Yeah, I mean, I think we're looking at, since Iran has no incentive to surrender, let alone really negotiate. I mean, they're prolonging these negotiations. Gas is going to go up to $7 or $8 a gallon. Maybe that's the only thing that is enough to snap Americans back into reality. Trump does have some strange kind of hold on a chunk of the population. But let's be fair. You know, he's resorted to these election measures for the midterm elections because he knows that he's become extremely unpopular. I mean, his popularity ratings are in the low 30s right now. So it's not as though he's a complete Svengali who has hypnotized the entire American populace. No, he's a corrupt, rogue authoritarian who is trying to entrench himself.
0: But the Republicans are going along with him. That's the scary part.
1: Of course they are, because they are a minority party. They know they're a minority party, and they're doing the same kinds of things that were done in Hungary under Viktor Orban to try and skew the elections. I mean, we are becoming a giant Hungary. This Virginia Supreme Court decision denying this referendum is Exhibit A.
0: Right. Well, does that mean, though, that the answer is to do what happened in Hungary, that the people power has to overcome this? Well, it's not as entrenched as it was under Orban. He was there for, 30 years or something?
1: But they're moving much more rapidly, however, than even Putin did when he was consolidating power. I mean, so yes, I think it may not even be enough to vote. We may need some kind of civil rights movement in this country. I mean, we really are back to the future here. When you see the way that these state legislators in Tennessee were ramming this through, and their clear condescension for these black legislators, it's astounding.
0: Right, it's as though the Civil War was yesterday. But, you know, the Supreme Court has brought back Jim Crow. So obviously, they're the real players. They're the number one strategist for the Republicans. But just in the last minute, can we come up with something that is more positive and hopeful? I just mentioned the fact that the Hungarians just booted out Orban, and they managed to get enough of a majority to change the constitution, or to revive it to its original form. And can we revive America to the pre-Trump days?
1: We can. You need a crushing defeat in the midterm elections, and Trump is a coward and a bully. So yes, he can be defeated.
0: Well, on that note, I thank you for joining us here today, Jacob Harbron.
1: Thank you, Ian.
0: And again, I've been speaking with Jacob Harbron, who's the editor at the National Interest and a non-resident senior fellow at the Atlantic Council's Eurasia Center and a columnist for The Spectator. His books include They Knew They Were Right, The Rise of the Neocons, and America Last, the Right Century-Long Romance with Foreign Dictators. And he's also editor-at-large of the Jerusalem Strategic Tribune. And he has an article at The Spectator, Trump is Clinging to a Mirage in the Middle East. We're going to take a brief station break. We're back speaking with Andrew Coben about his new book, Washington is Burning, Corruption and Lies in the Age of Trump.

0: Welcome back. I'm Ian Masters, and this is Background Briefing, available 24/7 at backgroundbriefing.org. And joining us now is Andrew Coburn, the Washington editor of Harper's Magazine and the author of many books on national security, including Spoils of War, Kill Chain, and Rumsfeld, His Rise, Fall, and Catastrophic Legacy. He's written for, among others, the Los Angeles Times, the New York Times, National Geographic, and the London Review of Books. And his latest book is Washington is Burning, Corruption and Lies in the Age of Trump. And he has two recent articles at The Spectator, Little Crappy Ships Make Nacho a Safe Bet. Nacho, of course, stands for Not a Chance, Hormuz Opens. And What Today's Iran Headlines Don't Reveal About Project Freedom. Welcome to Background Briefing, Andrew Coburn.
1: Great to be with you.
0: Well, thanks for joining us. And Andrew, your relative, you're descended from Admiral Sir George Coburn, who was one of the leaders of the British force that attacked and burned Washington in 1814. And of course, that was when the White House was burned in 1814. And now its tenant, Donald Trump, has destroyed the East Wing. So it's taken a while, but now this is a self-inflicted wound. And I imagine it's accurate to say that Donald Trump is the ultimate self-inflicted wound on America, this country, and in many ways the world.
1: Yeah, I think that's a good way of putting it. I mean, it's the disasters, you know, they're not natural disasters. They're the work of this creature. I mean, what he's already done to this country and what he's now doing to the world is just so startling in its stupidity and its mindless destructive force. I mean, it's hard to. I'm doing my best, and many people are doing my best to sort of describe it, but it's hard to get your arms around, really.
0: Is that why then he's gotten away with it, that the press, the political establishment, the business establishment, they just simply can't get their heads around what a radical disaster this is?
1: I think it's dawned on them by now, but they can't think of a way to stop it. But also, as I try and, you know, in the book we're talking about, I try and explain, you know, really all the things that led up to this, a lot of the things that led up to this. Disastrous administration, you know, the willingness to engage in foreign wars, the corruption, the lying to the public, and just generally pissing people off so much that they voted for Donald. And, you know, endowing him. I mean, one of the pieces I talk about in the book is how Trump discovered when he got into power that he had all these secret powers that people didn't know about, emergency powers, and also things even more in the background, presidential emergency action documents, which enable him really to wipe away all our constitutional democratic scaffolding of the state with the stroke of the pen, and you know, which he's been reveling in ever since.
0: Well, I'm sure historians will ponder as to why they didn't put a stake in his heart after the coup attempt when he lost the election in 2020. And even Mitch McConnell and others took to the floor along with Lindsey Graham and gave a roadmap of how to get rid of this guy. And it never happened. And then the most amazing thing of all is that he came back, largely due to the infirmity of Joe Biden and the fact that he was bubble wrapped by his wife and Steve Ricchetti and Tom Donilon and the inner circle that kept his infirmities from the public until finally on that one and only fateful debate with Trump did we realize what a disaster the Democrats had on their hands.
1: Yeah, that's right. But I mean, why we didn't get rid of him after January 6th, I think. There's three people, a lot of people responsible, really, but I put it down to Mitch McConnell, who just didn't go through. I mean, they could have got rid of him. They could have impeached him quickly there and then. But McConnell just thought he was done and couldn't be bothered, didn't want to give the Democrats that kind of win. So let that pass. Then there was John Roberts, who'd given him immunity, which made it harder to prosecute him. And also the Biden's Attorney General, Merrick Garland, who was kind of a hole in the air, really, and just dragged his feet and took so long to get a prosecution going that by the end it was too late. So, I mean, I think when we when we ponder the draw up our lists of the guilty men, they should be high on it.
0: So let's talk about your book in terms of the burning of Washington and corruption and lies in the age of Trump. Of course, corruption and lies preceded Trump. And it seems to me that in many ways, the turning point to exacerbate corruption was the Supreme Court's decision in Citizens United. A good friend of mine, former CIA officer Bob Baer, who George Clooney played in the movie Syriana, refers to Washington as Nigeria on the Potomac. But it got supercharged by Citizens United, it would seem, which turned our legislators into telemarketers who spend their days dialing for dollars, and the amount of money pouring into elections continue. And the last election was literally bought by the richest man in the world for the Republicans, Elon Musk, who I'm sure he'll be on his way to China with Trump starting tomorrow. But is that your understanding of that it was always thus, but it became supercharged? Because once you make a system about money, he who has the most money wins, surely.
1: Well, I half agree with that. Yeah, that was a huge turning point, Citizens United, part of the Roberts Court's efforts to destroy democracy in this country. But that he who has the most money wins, I'm not so sure. I mean, one of the chapters of my book, I talk about the whole notion that money wins elections, which it doesn't. I mean, most of it goes to the consultants who and I've had direct experience of this, you know, they post themselves as, you know, the geniuses who know how to run and win campaigns. But a lot of the time, that's just bunk. They come in with terrible advice, and what they're mainly interested in is to get you or get the candidate to spend as much, or to A, to spend most of their most of their time dialing for dollars, but to agree to that most of those dollars when they come in should be put into TV ads. Well, I mean, no one watches TV anymore. It's not, I mean, it's not an effective way, or it's a decreasingly effective way to get people to turn out and vote for you. But it's a great way for consultants to get rich because they get an automatic kickback from the TV stations. So it's, you know, it's all that. It's this whole belief. Maybe it's because, you know, of the enormity of Citizens United and the fact that corporations can pump in as much money as they want. That's convinced everyone that money, you know, money is the be-all and end-all of winning elections. But it's not. You know, we're seeing this in, you know, more and more today. We're seeing that people are turning to grassroots democracy. I mean, you're seeing in successful campaigns like Graham Plattner in Maine, who, you know, has spent his time going around to doing endless town halls, talking to people. And I found in the one campaign I was ever directly involved in, that's what works. That's what people want, what people are hungry for, rather than being just having this sort of artificial, dollars, right, you know, tired away the money. In fact, I remember talking to a very important Republican consultant, I'll do him the favor of not naming him, who was very involved in Republican politics in Pennsylvania. And I asked him, that's where Musk put in most of his fabled millions into the 24 campaign. And I said, did it make much of a difference? And he said, well, honestly, no. Most of it was simply swiped by other consultants who said that they could organize grassroots campaigns, but they didn't happen. He said, really, I mean, it wasn't that it was completely wasted, but he didn't think it made that much difference, really, which I thought was a very telling admission.
0: Well, that's bad news for the billionaire who's running for governor here in the state of California, who spent a fortune on TV ads that blanket the airwaves. But You've covered the military-industrial complex and you've done some great work on it, Andrew. And I've always wondered why it is in this country that we've prioritized the redundancy of death at the expense of the quality of life, that we invest so much in death, and now we've got this buffoonish cartoon of a Secretary of War, he calls himself, who's just the exemplar of the stupidity of sandbox kind of aggression and you know, testosterone-poisoned idiocy. And the long and the short of it is that we don't require the military-industrial complex that gets the cream of off the top of the budget. It's the one thing that's bipartisan in Washington. They just blindly agree to throw more and more money at the Pentagon. Now they're asking for $1.5 trillion for next year, so another $200 billion for this ridiculous war. So what happened? Why is it that we spend the bulk of our treasure on an organization or an institution that is not required to win wars?
1: That's right. Well, you know, John Boyd, who was a legendary sort of, he was an Air Force pilot who really came up with a whole interesting and novel notion, dissection of the nature of human conflict, and also developed some very effective weapons. But he always said, people say the Pentagon doesn't have a strategy. It does have a strategy. The strategy is to keep the money flowing. So that's the object of the exercise, as I think you really pointed out. Why is it we do this? I think there's a sort of a cult of technology which I think they ride on, first of all, which I think was sort of born out of World War II, you know, the triumph of the Manhattan Project, things like that, that American our superior weapons technology was what would win us the wars. And that became the rationale for pumping money into ever more technologically intricate weapon systems, which are ever more expensive and which you need more and more. You can never afford to buy as many as you need. So therefore you have to go on pumping up the budget. I mean, there's some quite sophisticated explanations for all this. And it's the whole sort of overlaid on that is this whole culture of militarism we have now, you know, flyovers at football games and all the rest. And the fact that, you know, all the military services have very well staffed and financed offices in Hollywood to help movie productions. You know, if you want to make a movie about that involves the American military, you send them the script. And provided it's not critical, provided it sends the right message about the prowess of our military, they will offer you every facility and be incredibly accommodating. It's all that, you know, our whole culture is so suffused with militarism. You can see it, you know, when there's a war coming up, how excited the media get, and they all rush to establish, you know, bureaus in the Middle East or wherever it is we're going to go to war. And they, you know, there's a tremendous amount of enabling of all this goes on.
0: Well, maybe it goes back even further to the notion of the superior technology of the Colt 6-gun over the bows and arrows of the Native Americans. But you have also written here in terms of the ancient Chinese curse, may you live in interesting times. Your version of that is empires are at their most interesting when they start tumbling into final decline. And that seems to be out there, Andrew, in the zeitgeist. For example, the Yale historian who now lives in Canada, Timothy Snyder, is writing about superpower suicide, that the United States has just spent billions of dollars to lose a war that enriches its oligarchs, impoverishes the citizenry, sabotages its alliances, and strengthens its enemies. As a justification for the self-destructive mindlessness, the White House gestures towards Jesus and genocide. So give us your version of us living in interesting times and the curse that accompanies that?
1: Well, it's certainly interesting. I think it's happening quite quickly, really, isn't it? It wasn't that long ago, in the 1990s, we seemed to be getting more prosperous and, you know, we'd come out of the Cold War. Didn't have a war on anywhere. And then look what happened. So, you know, we have not just the latest war we found to lose. And I find it interesting, by the way, that Robert Kagan, who is the uber neocon who really whipped us into the sort of original attack on Iraq. He's very much a pernicious influence for years. He's finally said that this Iran war is different from our other lost wars. This is something that can never be reversed, never be repaired. I thought it was quite an interesting admission coming from him, since he got the war he's been urging all these years. There's the whole decline of American economic superiority. Now that the dollar is steadily sinking under the impact of Trump's disastrous policies, we have the steady erosion of democracy in this country, Citizens United, with the whole gerrymandering craze that's been going on between the two parties to make our votes sort of less and less relevant. Totally astounding level of corruption that we now have, you know, as exemplified by the behavior of the Trump family. But let's not forget Hunter Biden and all that. You know, the Democrats did their bit. And in Congress now, you have occasionally people try and say maybe the members of Congress shouldn't be allowed to trade the stocks that they are, in effect, making decisions about, but that hasn't had any effect. So you have a glaringly corrupt Congress as well. You have our education system falling apart, declining health standards, health care. You have these lunatic vaccine policies being promoted by our health czar. Shall I go on?
0: Well, Andrew Coburn, I thank you very much for joining us here today.
1: Hey, you're welcome. It's been fun.
0: And again, I'll be speaking with Andrew Coburn, who's the Washington editor of Harper's Magazine and the author of many books on national security, including Spoils of War, Kill Chain and Rumsfeld, His Rise, Fall and Catastrophic Legacy. He's written for, among others, the Los Angeles Times, the New York Times, National Geographic and the London Review of Books. And his latest book is Washington is Burning, Corruption and Lies in the Age of Trump. And he has two recent articles at The Spectator, Little Crappy Ships Make Nacho a Safe Bet. Nacho stands for Not a Chance, Hormuz Opens. And What Today's Iran Headlines Don't Reveal About Project Freedom. And this has been Background Briefing. I'm Ian Masters, and I'd like to thank producers Graham Fitzgibbon and Asher Price. 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

0: from New York, this is Democracy Now!
1: Everybody wants that job. It's a very important job. Marty's a terrific guy, but he's going to go on and he's going to lead a good life.
0: Under mounting political pressure, Food and Drug Administration Commissioner Dr. Marty McCarry resigns from his position. Why did powerful Republicans and anti-abortion groups want him gone? And how healthy is the federal health system overall? We'll talk to Dr. Aaron Kesselheim of Harvard Medical School and public citizen Dr. Robert Steinbrück. Then, the fight against AI data centers isn't just about tech, it's about democracy.
2: Across the country, from Oregon to Georgia, an incredible populist, bipartisan movement is rising up to say no to the AI takeover. And they are clocking win after win. They are extracting concessions from big tech corporations. They are blocking data center development, and they are passing moratorium and fighting for an AI pause at the state and national level. This is opening up a new important front line in the fight against tech-enabled authoritarianism.
0: We'll speak with writer and organizer Astra Taylor, finally, to Wisconsin, to look at the case of Salah Sasour, president of the Islamic Society of Milwaukee. He's been locked up in an ICE jail in Indiana since late March. We'll speak with his son and one of his attorneys.
3: The word dimkum isn't in the Palestinian dictionary. And today we carry that and we say the word give up isn't in our dictionary. We will keep fighting for him until justice prevails, until he's up.
0: All that and more coming up. Welcome to Democracy Now!, democracynow.org, The War and Peace Report. I'm Amy Goodman. The Pentagon's controller testified on Capitol Hill Tuesday the cost of the war with Iran has risen to about $29 billion, just $4 billion from the figure provided 2 weeks ago. Defense Secretary Pete Hegseth also refused to tell lawmakers at the hearing how much emergency funding he will be requesting to cover the cost of the war, despite repeated questioning from both Democrats and Republicans. It comes a day after President Trump called Iran's latest ceasefire proposal garbage. Iran is demanding reparations, sovereignty over the Strait of Hormuz, and a full end to sanctions as conditions for any deal. As President Trump arrives in Beijing today, he's expected to discuss the Iran war with Chinese President Xi Jinping. The New York Times reports U.S. intelligence assessments contradict the Trump administration's public messaging about destroying Iran's military capabilities. Iran has reportedly regained access to 30 of its 33 Strait of Hormuz missile sites, enough to threaten U.S. warships and oil tankers. Iran also has access to about 90% of its underground missile storage and launch facilities. This comes amidst reports that the United Arab Emirates and Saudi Arabia carried out covert retaliatory strikes against Iran back in March. Since the U.S.-Israeli war on Iran erupted, some Gulf countries have arrested dozens of Shiite Muslim citizens, calling them traitors loyal to Iran, which is majority Shiite. The Labor Department reports the U.S. inflation rate rose to 3.8% in April, with energy costs comprising nearly half the increased prices. Real average hourly wages fell half a percentage point from March, meaning salaries failed to keep pace with the rising cost of living. Gasoline prices rose by 5.4% as Iran shut traffic through the Strait of Hormuz in response to President Trump's bombing campaign. On Tuesday, a reporter asked Trump whether he'd make a deal with Iran to address the war's economic fallout.
4: Mr. President, to what extent are American financial situations motivating you to make a deal?
1: Not even a little bit. The only thing that matters when I'm talking about Iran, they can't have a nuclear weapon. I don't think about Americans' financial situation. I don't think about anybody. I think about one thing. We cannot let Iran have a nuclear weapon.
0: The Wall Street Journal says it's received subpoenas for the records of journalists who reported on the Trump administration's internal deliberations on Iran. The Journal reports the Justice Department investigation came after President Trump privately complained to acting Attorney General Todd Blanche about media leaks in the wake of the Iran war last month. Trump reportedly passed a stack of offending news articles to Blanche, quote, with a sticky note on it that said treason, unquote. Meanwhile, Defense Secretary Pete Hegseth said the Pentagon will review whether Arizona Democratic Senator Mark Kelly improperly disclosed classified information when he told CBS News the U.S. had rapidly depleted stockpiles of weapons, including long-range missiles. Senator Kelly responded on social media, sharing a video of Hegseth admitting in a public hearing last week that it will take years to replenish U.S. weapons stockpiles to pre-war levels. In Washington, D.C., peace activists disrupted the Politico Defense Summit on Tuesday, confronting the Iranian opposition leader Reza Pahlavi, the son of Iran's last Shah. Pahlavi was speaking in support of the U.S.-Israeli war on Iran at a panel hosted by Lockheed Martin when he was interrupted by Code Pink D.C. organizer Olivia DiNucci and other protesters.
5: This is not about security. This is about death and destruction. They even said that the war in Iran is a golden opportunity. A golden opportunity to make a killing on security.
6: I have a message from Lockheed Martin.
0: Israeli drone strikes hit three cars on a major highway south of Beirut on Wednesday, killing at least eight people, including two children, in the town of Jia. The strikes came a day after 13 people were killed in southern Lebanon, including two paramedics. More than 2,800 people have been killed in Israeli attacks since March 2nd, with at least 380 killed since last month's ceasefire. Lebanon's health ministry says 108 emergency medical and healthcare workers have been killed in the war, with over 140 Israeli attacks recorded on ambulances and medical facilities. Lebanon and Israel are set to hold a new round of U.S. brokered negotiations in Washington Thursday. Hezbollah has said it opposes the talks. FBI Director Kash Patel was pressed by Senate Democrats at a hearing Tuesday over reports that his heavy alcohol use compromised his ability to do his job. Patel sued the Atlantic magazine for defamation, seeking $250 million after journalist Sarah Fitzpatrick reported he's alarmed colleagues with episodes of excessive drinking and unexplained absences. On Tuesday, Democratic Senator Chris Van Hollen grilled Patel on the allegations. Patel exploded, hurling insults and false claims at the senator before finally agreeing to take an alcohol screening test.
7: And so there have been no occasions when your security detail had difficulty waking or locating you, is that right?
8: Nope, it's a total farce. I don't even know where you get this stuff, but it doesn't make it credible because you say so.
7: I'm not saying it, Director Patel. It's been written and documented.
8: You are literally saying it.
7: No, I'm saying that these are reports, Director Patel.
8: No, and unlike your baseless reports, the only person that was slinging margaritas in El Salvador on the taxpayer dollar with a convicted gangbanging rapist was you.
7: You know, the
8: only person that ran up a $7,000 bar tab in Washington, D.C. at the lobby bar
7: to me,
8: was you.
7: This
8: so the only
7: suggests
8: individual
7: to
8: in this room
7: the allegations
8: that has been drinking
7: are true.
0: The U.S. is reportedly in closely guarded talks with Denmark to open three new military bases in southern Greenland. A source speaking to the BBC says U.S. officials have floated designating the new bases as American sovereign territory. This comes after President Trump sparked a diplomatic crisis in January by threatening to seize Greenland by force, saying it could happen the easy way or the hard way. CNN's reporting the U.S. Central Intelligence Agency has escalated its secret war on drug cartels with deadly operations inside Mexico, spearheaded by the CIA's elite and secretive ground branch. Since President Trump retook the White House last year and designated several cartels as foreign terrorist organizations, CIA operatives in Mexico have reportedly participated directly and targeted assassinations on several mostly mid-level cartel members. That includes a car bombing earlier this year on a busy highway out

0: suspended license. She was born in Mexico, but was brought to the United States at the age of four. She leaves behind two daughters, age 12 and 14. This comes as immigration lawsuits hit a record 9,911 in March alone, up 1,278% from 5 years ago, driven almost entirely by habeas corpus filings that have surged 85 times over the past year as immigration attorneys challenge ICE's mass detention and deportation campaign. Meanwhile, Florida's notorious Alligator Alcatraz Jail in the Everglades is set to close by June after DHS concluded the facility's $1 million per day price tag is too expensive. And Democrats on House Oversight Committee heard testimony Tuesday from survivors of the late convicted sex offender Jeffrey Epstein. They held the field hearing in Palm Beach, Florida, near President Trump's Mar-a-Lago residence and where Epstein once lived, framing it as a return to the, quote, scene of the crime. Lawmakers used the hearing to warn President Trump against pardoning Ghislaine Maxwell, the convicted longtime associate of Epstein, who's serving a 20-year sentence for helping him traffic and abuse girls. Trump's repeatedly declined to rule out a pardon for Maxwell. Meanwhile, some Epstein survivors said they'd been re-traumatized after the Justice Department failed to redact their names from its incomplete release of the Epstein files. This is survivor Jenalisa Jones.
1: When I was a teenager, I did not have the language to understand what was happening to me. I did not know who to tell. I did not know where to go. Many of us didn't. We were young and we were manipulated. We were left without the tools or the support we needed. That is something Congress can change.
0: And those are some of the headlines. This is Democracy Now!, democracynow.org, The War and Peace Report. I'm Amy Goodman. Following a growing pressure campaign from powerful Republicans, anti-abortion groups, and other allies of President Trump, Food and Drug Administration Commissioner Dr. Martin McCarry resigned Tuesday. He'd served in the position since April of 2025. President Trump spoke to reporters at the White House ahead of his departure for China and said he preferred not to say if McCarry had been fired or resigned.
2: Everybody wants that job. It's a very important job. Marty's a terrific guy, but he's going to go on and he's going to lead a good life. He was having some difficulty. You know, he's a great doctor, and he was having some difficulty.
0: The Wall Street Journal reported Dr. McCarry was pushed out in part because he tried to block FDA approval of fruit-flavored vapes, angering President Trump, who saw approval as important to his MAGA base. Dr. McCarry also drew ire from anti-abortion groups for not moving quickly enough to restrict access to the abortion drug mifepristone. The agency was already in turmoil before Dr. McCarry became commissioner. HHS Secretary Robert Kennedy Jr. had already fired 3,500 workers from the FDA, roughly 20% of its workforce. FDA's Deputy Commissioner for Food, Kyle Diamantis, will take on the role in an acting capacity as FDA Commissioner. Diamantis was previously an attorney in Miami who represented Abbott Laboratories, a manufacturer of baby formula. He's also a personal friend of Donald Trump Jr. He does not have a background in medicine. For more, we're joined by two guests. Dr. Robert Steinbruch is Health Research Group Director at Public Citizen, and Dr. Aaron Kesselheim is a professor of medicine at Harvard Medical School. Dr. Kesselheim, let's begin with you. I want you to respond to McCarry leaving, but start off by talking about the significance of the Food and Drug Administration.
3: Well, first off, thanks for having me. I think the Food and Drug Administration is one of the most important public health agencies in the United States, if not the world. The oversight of the Food and Drug Administration extends to about a quarter of the economy, including prescription drugs, medical devices, a lot of food oversight, It has some things to say about cosmetics.

0: and nutritional supplements. There are some reports that on average, the average person touches about 12 to 15 FDA regulated products over the course of a day. So this agency is incredibly important in ensuring that the medicines that we take are tested and the food that we eat is inspected. And it is vital to the health of the country. And, you know, unfortunately, in the last 18 months, we have seen it increasingly engulfed by chaos and, you know, undertaken a lot of questionable decisions under Dr. Makary's oversight.
1: Dr. Steinbruch, if you can also talk about how much the FDA regulates, is in charge of food and drugs in this country, and then your criticism of Makary, but then the criticism of the reasons he was pushed out.
2: Well, glad to be with you. I agree with everything which was just said about the FDA. It's vitally important, and it's important for all of us in this country and others throughout the world who look to the FDA for leadership to have an effective, strong FDA, which is grounded in science and which is grounded in public health. Dr. Makary was in a very difficult position, and perhaps it was impossible, though he didn't help his case at all. He was trying to be too many things to too many people. He was flip-flopping. He had some good ideas, but before he was finished with one good idea, he would have another idea. Some of his initiatives, for example, cracking down on direct consumer advertising, misleading consumer advertising, that's a good idea. But on the other hand, being in a position to try to please everybody, anti-abortion activists, drug companies, people who wanted more access to certain tobacco products or alternatives to tobacco, in some ways, no-win situation. And perhaps another person could have handled it better than he did, but the writing has been on the wall for some time. There was just pure chaos and not great leadership of this very important organization.
1: So talk about the whole issue of the fruit-flavored vaping, his concern about kids getting addicted. And who is putting pressure on him to approve this?
2: Well, the reporting has suggested that there was pressure from the White House and perhaps elsewhere within the Department of Health and Human Services for the approval of these vapes. And Dr. Makary's stance seems to be well reasoned. Whether this was in fact the straw that broke the camel's back or not, it's hard to say, because there were many other issues where he seemed to have been able to offend people on all sides of the political spectrum. On the one hand, wanted more evidence about vaccines and their safety and effectiveness. On the other hand, wanted to green light drugs with less evidence about their safety and effectiveness. He was just all over the place.
1: And Dr. Kesselheim, the whole controversy created under the Trump administration over mifepristone, the abortion pill. abortion medication is now the major way people are able to have abortions in this country. And abortions are up since Roe v. Wade was overturned. But talk about his position.
0: Well, I mean, I think that part of the problem, as Dr. Steinbruch pointed out, was this controversy about the about mifepristone, which is a drug that has been around for many decades and has been used very safely. There were some pre-existing restrictions on it from the FDA that had been lifted in concordance with the evidence a few years ago, and the question was whether you know, what the circumstances were of those being of those restrictions being lifted, and whether or not they would be reimposed. And you know, I think this is another situation where Dr. Makary did not show a lot of firm leadership from his position in putting science first and making sure that the FDA operated clearly and made clear statements about appropriate use and safety of that drug, where he could have, and you know, I think that is one of the circumstances that led to this situation, where because he did not lead by putting the science first and, you know, by going through clear, transparent channels about what was going to happen, it ended up that nobody was happy with what he did.
1: So, Dr. Steinbrück, you now have, the U.S. now has, no confirmed FDA commissioner, no confirmed CDC director, that's the Centers for Disease Control and Prevention, no Senate-approved surgeon general. Can you talk about the significance of this and overall how you would characterize Robert Kennedy's tenure?
2: Well, we shouldn't be in this situation 18 months into the, or just about 18 months into the second Trump administration. If we start with the CDC, Robert F. Kennedy Jr. has effectively been his own CDC director from the get-go. There have been people back and forth and various acting directors, but he's basically been calling the shots as best we can see from the outside, and that's led to very bad public health consequences in terms of vaccines and recommendations for vaccines and the whole staff and effectiveness of the agency. We've seen some of these issues come up with the recent cruise ship issue with hantavirus and the whole CDC office, which was looking into cruise ships and safety and things of that sort, having been disbanded earlier.
1: Go into that for a minute. I just would like to stop there, since this is right now such an important story, what's happened with the cruise ship with hantavirus and the people who've been brought to places like Nebraska, who are in isolation. Explain the role of the FDA, HHS, you know, basically the Robert Kennedy's running of the health sector and the government.
2: Well, without going into all the details of the hantavirus outbreak, it's an example of why we need a strong public health agency which collaborates internationally. The CDC would be traditionally working with the World Health Organization to understand what was going on with a disease outbreak, even though this was not primarily a U.S.-based outbreak, to offer advice on control of the outbreak and to provide effective treatment for people who needed treatment. And the massive staff cuts, the loss of expertise, the lack of people in charge who are standing up for public health, from Robert F. Kennedy Jr. on down, is imperative when things happen that we need to be prepared to respond. And that's why we need effective agencies which have science-based leadership. That's really the issue here. It's the overall effect of organizations which were strong and robust. And when you pick them apart for particular theories and idiosyncrasies of the Health and Human Services Secretary, you destroy things which take years, if not decades, to rebuild.
1: This is former now FDA Commissioner Marty McCarry during an interview on CNBC in February discussing efforts to change how most prescription drugs are available, making them over-the-counter for consumers.
3: In my opinion, everything should be over-the-counter, not requiring a prescription, unless it's unsafe, unless you need laboratory tests to monitor how it's being received by your body, or if it could be used for some nefarious purpose, or it's addictive. If it doesn't meet those criteria, why shouldn't a drug be over-the-counter? So we should be asking why not, instead of, oh, you want to move over-the-counter, you got to go through our long, tedious process.
1: So that's Dr. Marty McCarry, the former FDA commissioner. Dr. Aaron Kesselheim, your response to what he's proposing?
0: Well, as with some of the stuff that he did as commissioner, there is a grain of truth in what he said. There are certain drugs that we have decades of experience with safe use of them, and for which making them over the counter would help broaden their availability to patients and might help reduce their price subject them to some competition that might help reduce their price. So there is a grain of truth to that. But I think that the way he says it is very broadly stated in a way that doesn't appear to be designed to be put in the context of what the evidence is. Certainly, if there is good evidence around drugs that they can be used safely with fair with fair labeling that people can understand, it is reasonable to consider how those drugs should be made over the counter, and the FDA has a process for that. And maybe that process needs to be reviewed and examined to ensure that it's operating efficiently and maximally effectively. But I think to say in a public way that basically all drugs by default should be over the counter, oh, by the way, except for all these exceptions, is a challenging way to put it, because, it does kind of give the impression that the role of the FDA is not a significant one in ensuring that these drugs are safely vetted and can be used appropriately. So I don't know. I think that in general, this is a good example of him having a germ of a good idea that, by the way, didn't go anywhere, because he then moved on to some other crusade that he was talking about, but that was ultimately done in by his lack of attention to science-based leadership and to the established legal and regulatory processes that the FDA has.
1: So, Dr. Robert Steinbrook, the acting FDA commissioner is now Kyle Diamantis, one of Donald Trump Jr.'s, President Trump's son's, hunting buddies. Can you talk about the significance of a Florida attorney with no prior federal government experience now heading the FDA? What is Public Citizen calling for?
2: Well, it's a very unfortunate precedent. We have a science-based agency with a non-scientist in charge. We don't know how long he will be in charge. Answerable to Robert F. Kennedy Jr., who, as we've said before, we don't believe is qualified to be the HHS commissioner. Director should never have been confirmed. With all the whims of the White House and political pressure, now it is possible that Kyle Diamantis will have less drama in terms of the day-to-day management of the agency and will allow some of the career scientists and non-political appointees who are still left to do their jobs. But there are so many people out there, again, who may or may not agree with Robert F. Kennedy Jr. on this and that, who are far better qualified even to be in an acting position at the FDA and to give the American people a sense of confidence that the FDA is able to do its job.
1: And I'll give you the last word, Dr. Kesselheim. Around the issue of vaccines, where they stand today?
0: Unfortunately, we're in a position where the head of our public health agencies are doing the best that they can to undermine the public confidence in the safety and effectiveness of vaccines, to undermine the standard review of new vaccines, to ensure that high quality, safe and effective vaccines are able to be available to patients. And this is a major public health crisis. The active undermining of vaccines availability and use by patients is a major health crisis, because we know that vaccines work in the circumstances that they are recommended, and as we move away from that, we will just see increases in deadly infectious diseases that might have otherwise been in control. And that's a major public health tragedy that is unfolding and will take years to recover from. So I think that it is highly irresponsible what our current public health leaders are doing to try to undermine vaccines.
1: Dr. Aaron Kesselheim, professor of medicine at Harvard Medical School, And Dr. Robert Steinbrook, Health Research Group Director at Public Citizen, teaches medicine at Yale Medical School. Coming up, the fight against AI data centers isn't just about tech. It's about democracy. We'll speak with Astra Taylor.

0: So Am on the Mountains, performed by Nora Brown and Stephanie Coleman in our Democracy Now! Studio. This is Democracy Now!, democracynow.org. I'm Amy Goodman. Calls are growing across the United States for moratoriums on new AI data centers over their impact on energy costs, water and land use, the U.S. economy, greenhouse gas emissions, and democracy. In Maine, state lawmakers recently approved the first statewide moratorium, but the governor, Janet Mills, vetoed the legislation. A new Gallup poll released today shows 7 out of 10 Americans oppose data centers being built near them, and the opposition spans the political spectrum. In Utah, residents are fighting plans to build what would be the largest data center in the world in Box Elder County. If built, the facility would generate and consume more energy than the entire state of Utah. The proposed complex would cover an area more than 2.5 times the size of Manhattan. Estimates show the project could increase Utah's greenhouse gas emissions by 50%. On Capitol Hill, Vermont's Independent Senator Bernie Sanders and Democratic Congressmember Alexandria Ocasio-Cortez have introduced legislation to impose a temporary national moratorium on new artificial intelligence data center construction.
1: More than 100 local communities across 12 states have already enacted local moratoriums on data centers, and Congress itself has a moral obligation to stand with them and stop big tech from ruining their communities. Our legislation in the House and the Senate would hit the brakes on construction of new data centers until we address several of the key areas of harm AI poses.
0: I'm shocked. We go now to North Carolina, where we're joined by Astra Taylor, writer, organizer, co-founder of the Debt Collective. She co-wrote a new piece for The Guardian headlined, "The Fight Against AI Data Centers Isn't Just About Tech, It's About Democracy." Astra Taylor and Naomi Klein's forthcoming book out this September is titled End Times Fascism and the Fight for the Living World. Astra, welcome back to Democracy Now! Why don't you start off just by talking about what these AI data centers are, this largest one in Utah. I was just in Middleburg, Virginia last night. Every other person was raising this issue with me, very critical issue in Virginia right now. Explain what they are.
2: Thanks for having me. Yeah, data centers are essentially the backbone of the AI revolution. Data centers aren't new. Every time you use the internet, you're using data centers. So they've been around for a while, but they have been supercharged by the push towards artificial intelligence. Virginia is indeed the data center hub in this country, but they're spreading rapidly across the United States. Sam Altman, the head of OpenAI, has said that, you know, perhaps we'll have to cover the entire world in data centers. And it's about the drive for compute, for computing power. And they are often on an absolutely enormous scale. Like you described the data center being proposed in Utah, which would actually use twice as much energy as the entire state. There's one being proposed in Michigan that is going to be as big as 32 NFL football fields. And they use incredible amounts of energy, often gas, fossil fuel. They're being used as an excuse to put even old coal factories and coal production back online. And there are many negative consequences for communities, from emissions. Often they are powered by temporary gas turbines that are being used almost on a permanent basis. So there's air pollution, carcinogens, there's light and noise pollution. You know, people are absolutely tormented by the sounds of these huge warehouses of whirring computers. There is water use issues, depending on where it's located. And then there's just the question of what are people getting in return? Because these are massive, quote unquote, factories, but there are no jobs and a lot of harms for the people who live near them and larger harms for our society.
0: Explain why it requires so much energy. What does it have to do with AI? Why does artificial intelligence require this, Astra?
2: Just the nature of the, you know, what they call compute, right? The computers themselves require an incredible amount of energy to run and then to be cooled. So they have to be kept in a stable temperature setting. So there's just energy to cool these machines because they produce an enormous amount of heat. And so that's another problem with them. And this is blowing, this is helping to blow through whatever, you know, now long gone climate commitments we had, but this drive to AI has been, you know, when you look at Silicon Valley, they say the drive to AI is why we can no longer meet our climate commitments, right? All of these companies, Google, Meta, presented themselves as climate champions, and AI has caused them to throw those ideals out the window.
0: One of the primary investors of the proposed mega data center in Utah is Kevin O'Leary, better known as Mr. Wonderful on the reality TV show Shark Tank. This is O'Leary defending the project and dismissing the protesters.
3: Well, I'm actually the only developer of data centers on Earth that graduated from environmental studies. So I'm pretty aware of what these concerns are. They are around air, water use, heat, noise, pollution. So sustainability is at the heart of what we do in terms of all these proposals. We're not just Utah. We have 10,000 acres in Alberta, Canada, with the same concerns. And so we search for the best technology. There's many air-cooled turbines now. So you're blending in air cooled versus water. I mean, there's so many different ways to generate power. We can also put a percentage of the power generation through solar, wind, and batteries, because the battery technology is 10x more efficient than it was just 5 years ago. So that's very helpful because it makes the cost of energy lower. So no one, you know, if you're an environmentalist and you don't care about that stuff, of course you protest, and that's what happens. I noted in, you know, what's happening in Utah right now, we think over 90% of the protesters are actually not people that live in Utah or Box Elder County. They're being bused in.
0: That's Kevin O'Leary, better known as Mr. Wonderful on the reality TV show Shark Tank. Your response, Astra Taylor?
2: Well, he should be called Mr. Full of It. I mean, that his claims are absolutely absurd. You know, you could build data centers that were connected to sustainable, renewable energy sources. That is not what these tech companies are doing, because they are rushing to compete to be the company that controls this industry. So, you know, take somebody like Elon Musk, who has built 3 data centers, supercomputers around Memphis, Tennessee. You know, one of them, for example, the first one uses enough energy to power almost 300,000 homes. He's using these very high polluting gas turbines. Colossus 2, as the second supercomputer is called, uses enough energy for 2 million homes. You know, this is a guy who presented himself as a green champion for many years, but he has not built these computers, these supercomputers, these data centers in a way that reflects those values at all. You know, and absolutely the point about this protest movement against data centers being, you know, not grassroots, being being paid is absolutely absurd. What's incredible about this movement is the grassroots nature of it and how it's bringing together people from across the political spectrum. It's bringing together folks who live in Memphis, Tennessee, rural farmers, just concerned citizens who are saying, what are we getting out of these? You know, there used to be a bargain when a factory came to town. You would get jobs, even if maybe it emitted some pollution or had tax breaks. You know, these massive warehouses maybe produce 50, 100 jobs at best, often low-wage jobs doing things like security sanitation. And now there's even companies who are saying that they are going to actually provide security services with robot dogs, right, with robots. So it'll be robots guarding the computers. And so people are rightly saying, why should we support this? And that is what is causing this amazing movement to rise up and to block these developments across the country.
0: Astra, the University of Buffalo professor in environment and sustainability, Holly Buck, recently wrote an article in Jacobin headlined Democratic Governance of AI is the Real Solution, in which she argues against the idea of a moratorium on data centers. She writes, a moratorium on AI data centers is a terrible idea, one that poses serious equity concerns, A moratorium springs from the desire to stop the concentration of wealth, but ironically, it's likely to exacerbate it. It's a massive strategic blunder for the left, and we should think through the global justice implications and follow-on effects. We should be wary of proposals that would send burdens elsewhere. Under neoliberal capitalism, industries offshore environmental harms to places with weaker governance, cheaper labor costs, and fewer environmental safeguards, unquote. Buck says AI should be regulated as a public utility. What's your response to her argument on a moratorium?
2: Yeah, the Guardian piece I wrote with Saul Levin was a response to her criticism of this movement, which she said was a dead end, and her criticism of the idea of a data center moratorium. First, I want to say that I like the idea of democratic governance of AI, but you need to have leverage to have any kind of democratic control. I think it's important to pause and just note how undemocratic the rollout of AI has been so far. Nobody has asked for this. You cited polling. This is incredibly unpopular technology. Even 80% of Republicans and independents, of people who voted for Donald Trump, say they want more regulations on AI, even if it slows things down. Last year, there was a poll that said only 10% of people are excited about where this technology is going. And that's because the people who control it, who own it, have been very clear that they don't have democracy in mind. They define AGI, artificial general intelligence, this is OpenAI's definition, as autonomous systems that can do essentially do human work. And so this is a human job elimination machine, and maybe a human elimination machine in the sense that AI is also, it is not just automating workplace labor, but also, you know, impersonating human beings and trying to be your best friend and your companion and sort of take over human life. So this is not, and this again is not something that people have wanted. You know, the Silicon Valley has gotten very aggressively behind Donald Trump, who has said, you know, he's going to block all attempts to regulate or control this technology, that we're in an accelerationist mindset. So you only can wield democratic power in opposition to that, if you are, you know, an ordinary citizen who doesn't have a direct line to Donald Trump or millions of dollars to buy him off, by engaging in protest, by engaging in disruptive action. And data centers provide local focal points, local choke points where people can come together and push back on the billionaire big tech agenda and say no. And it has absolutely changed the terrain, I think, of the political conversation. That's critical. I think there are some people, a good faith critique as well, is this the most tactical thing that people can do? And I would say it is tactical because it provides, again, people a place to meet locally and a way to make their discontent known. But I think where I have another disagreement with Buck is, you know, I think there's a question about how much we want AI in our lives, right? You know, I think part of her argument is that it's a bit Luddite to resist this technology. It's inevitable. It's the future. Everyone should have access to it in every facet of their existence. And I think that many people are more skeptical than that. We're saying, do we really want AI in our schools, teaching our children? Do we really want AI talking to our children? And do we want AI to be our boss at work? There is a deeper debate there about where we want to allow this technology to be. And to me, that's part of what it means to have democratic governance over AI is to say, no, we don't need this technology to take over every facet of our existence, from the industrial to the intimate.
0: And finally, very briefly, can you explain the tech sector fighting back against the anti-data center movement? You write, quote, about concerted PR efforts flooding elections with dark money or even shadier tactics in this last minute.
2: Yes. You know, Bernie Sanders recently said that by his estimate, the AI sector has put $400 million into elections already in 2026. They are also trying to use other tactics, PR tactics, to smear protesters. For example, that idea that this is actually a paid movement, is not a grassroots movement, is part of their campaign against the data center uprising. And, you know, it seems to not be working at this point because there is such grassroots momentum. people are coming together from all walks of life and realizing they have more in common around this issue. They might have voted for Donald Trump. They might have, they might be a Democrat, but they're saying this is not the future that we want. We want a future where we can breathe the air, we can drink the water, where we have jobs, where our kids have jobs, where we have a livable future. Naomi Klein and I, in our forthcoming book, call this a new pro-life movement. We don't want to be subjected to robot overlords. So there's going to be pushback, undoubtedly more pushback to come from the tech sector. And I hope that people who are sympathetic to the idea of regulating this technology can appreciate what a strategic movement this is. The data center fight is giving us leverage to create the conditions where hopefully the Democratic Party can come in and seize the moment and propose not just smart regulations, but things like a jobs guarantee, insisting that this technology is tied to green energy and the like. This is creating conditions for the changes that we need to push back on Silicon Valley and its authoritarian agenda.
0: Astra Taylor, writer, organizer, co-founder of The Debt Collective. We'll link to your new piece in The Guardian titled The Fight Against AI Data Centers Isn't Just About Tech, It's About Democracy. Astra and Naomi Klein's forthcoming book out in September is titled End Times Fascism and the Fight for the Living World. Coming up, we go to Wisconsin to look at the case of Salah Sarsour, president of the Islamic Society of Milwaukee. He's been locked up in an ICE jail since late March. We'll speak with his son. Stay with us.

0: Grammy Award-winning musician Tom Morello singing This Land Is Your Land outside 26 Federal Plaza in New York City Tuesday, where he joined a coalition of groups protesting ICE abuses. This is Democracy Now!, democracynow.org. I'm Amy Goodman. We end today's show in Milwaukee, Wisconsin, to look at the case of Salah Sarsour, the president of the Islamic Society of Milwaukee. He's been locked up in an ICE jail in Indiana since late March. He is a Palestinian-born 53-year-old man who's lived in the United States since 1993. He became a lawful permanent resident nearly 30 years ago. The U.S. accuses him of failing to disclose a conviction by Israeli military authorities when he was a teenager in the occupied West Bank. Sarsour says he never understood the charges presented against him in Hebrew and that he was tortured in Israeli custody as a youth. Calls have been growing for weeks for Sarsour to be released. In April, the Milwaukee Common Council passed a resolution opposing his detention. More than 9,000 people have signed a petition calling for his release. The petition was organized by the group Bend the Ark, Jewish Action. The group Jewish Voice for Peace has also advocated for Sarsour's release. This weekend, I was in Milwaukee, where I spoke to Jody Melamed of Jewish Voice for Peace.
1: His health is not good. We are very concerned. He's being held completely underground in a very, very cold detention center. He has diabetes. It's been a challenge to get his diabetes medication to him. We're not confirmed he's able to take it regularly. We're really concerned. He was unable to, he asked for a Quran for his spiritual health, and he was denied one. In fact, he was told that he should read the Bible. The food he's getting is also substandard. You know, we're extremely concerned that the time he's spending there is really compromising his health, although his mental spirit is very good.
0: We're joined now by two guests, Salah Sarsour's son, Kareem, and Munjat Ahmed, a member of Salah Sarsour's legal team. Kareem, talk about your father, a very significant leader in Wisconsin, again, president of the Islamic Society of Milwaukee, and what you're calling for. He's being held not in Wisconsin, but in hours away in Indiana.
2: Yes, yes. Thank you, Amy. Thank you for having me. Good morning. So my father, he is a father, a grandfather, a businessman, a community pillar. He's been living here, like you said, for over 30 years legally. He's a community pillar, giving back to his community since he came here. He was taken in from Milwaukee on March 30th by ICE agents, or we'd say kidnappers, and they took him and they took him to Chicago, where they booked him, and then they transferred him to Indiana's facility in Clay County. And the entire thing shook us as a family when they took him, because a man who is this, elected for the second time as the president of the Islamic Society of Milwaukee, who has businesses, living here legally, no criminal records, never arrested in the United States, was taken off the streets and put in a van and dragged across state lines without any cause or without any information other than you'll get a call later on. On that day, we actually called many local police departments to understand what was going on. Nobody had any clue. We thought something bad has happened to my dad. We were searching the entire city for him, and we called our family friend, his attorney, to understand what was going on. Later on, we understood that he was being dragged across state lines to go to a detention center all the way in Indiana.
0: If you could tell us, Munjat Ahmed, what are the charges?
3: Good morning again. Thanks for having myself and Kareem with you. This is a very important case. There are many, you know, the so-called charges or allegations are all pretextual. The truth of the matter is Salah Sarsour is being held by ICE in an effort to weaponize immigration against people who are pro-Palestinian, people who advocated against the genocide in Gaza, people who are outspoken on the issue of human rights for Palestinians, the ending of the occupation against the Palestinians. So whatever the government is saying, it's all just a pretext for silencing folks for their pro-Palestinian advocacy. We saw the same thing with Mahmoud Khalil. We saw the same thing with Mohsen Mahdawi, with Leqa Kordia. We saw the same thing with Rosmana Öztürk. This is a, you know, the modus operandi has been shown to us by the government that if you speak for Palestine and you are a advocate for Palestinian rights and you don't fall in line, they're going to use immigration and weaponize that against you. Slasersu has been a lawful permanent resident of the United States for 33 years, has been a pillar of our community, not only in Milwaukee, but nationally. I mean, he has reaches more national than most people, I think, know. And so we know that the only reason that Slasersu is sitting in jail right now is to stop him from his constitutionally protected rights of free speech. And this is an attack on our Constitution. And we should all be worried. As Americans, we should all be very worried that our Constitution is being gutted by this administration, at least when it relates to pro-Palestinian speech. So Salah's case, in my opinion, is going to be a litmus test. Will this country stand up for their constitutional rights, or were we going to allow the Trump administration to gut those rights and to strip people from their free speech?
0: Kareem, his ninth grandchild, your dad's ninth grandchild, was born while he was in jail, and his 10th grandchild is about to be born?
2: Yes. So my dad's actually, he was planning on visiting my sister in Tennessee. He usually visits her every time she has a kit for support, and she usually has very hard pregnant labor. So he was actually planning to leave that week or the week after to go up there and be of support. And he was not able to, obviously, for being taken away. And his 10th grandchild is going to be coming in 5 months. He has, I mean, 9 grandchildren, 6 or 7 of them talk about him every single day. They miss him so much. He was a big part of their lives. He was, if you see his pictures online and on social media, you see how they're smiling, playing together. He was the teddy bear of a grandfather that brings so much happiness and joy. He would break our word as a grandfather and do whatever he wants with the kids and play with them and give them candy or take them out and get them toys.
0: He's head of the largest mosque in, is it not only Milwaukee, but Wisconsin?
2: Yes, Wisconsin. So he was elected for his second term as the president of the Islamic side of Milwaukee that has a big community center, a big school. He was building with an amazing team. They were building a great future for the next generations to come as the community is growing more and more.
0: I want to end with Salah Sarsour in his own words, a part of a letter he sent from his ICE jail cell in Indiana. He wrote, "I'm not here for a crime or for anything wrong I committed. I'm here because I believe, like all of you, in building a strong community to secure the best environment for our children so they can learn how to be strong, just citizens. I'm here because I chose to stand with justice and with those who deserve our support and to defend them, whether in our community or all over the world. I'm here because I stood with all of you in the streets, saying no to the oppression, no to the genocide against Gaza and Palestine, no to war, no to the killing of children, no weaponizing immigration for anyone, and no to humiliating and discriminating against people." The words of Salah Sarsour. We have 10 seconds. Munjid, you're his lawyer. Is there any word that he's going to be released soon?
3: We filed a request in the Southern District of Indiana with the federal court there, requesting a bond that is currently pending. Our hope is that the judge will see what is actually happening here as an affront to the Constitution and will actually release
0: them. Munjid Ahmed, a member of Salah Sarsour's legal team and Salah Sarsour's son, Kareem Sarsour. Thank you so much for being with us. That does it for our show. I'll be at the IFC Center tonight in New York City for the screening of Steal a Story, Please. Then to Atlanta on Friday, Houston and Austin over the weekend. Go to democracynow.org.
4: 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Paintings, drawings, and photographs feature a variety of views of the indoors. 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
6: You're listening to Tectonic, a production of WFMU in Jersey City, New Jersey. Tectonic covers our shift to a digital future, exploring technology, how it affects us, and what we can do about it. And now, today's episode. Hey everybody, welcome to another episode of Tectonic. My name is Mark Hurst, I'll be your host for the next hour. Thanks so much for spending some time with me today. I've got a great interview to share with you today, really important topic. We're going to be speaking with Andrew Guthrie Ferguson about his book, Your Data Will Be Used Against You. And the subtitle is Policing in the Age of Self-Surveillance. You're going to hear all about it in the interview that I'm about to play for you in a couple of moments. But I'll just note that that title of the book, Your Data Will Be Used Against You, is of course a reference to the Miranda warning, which I'll just read the beginning of it. You probably will recognize it. You have the right to remain silent. Anything you say can and will be used against you in a court of law. So here in the Miranda warning, the police will tell a suspect that anything they say can and will be used against you. And here we're hearing from Andrew Guthrie Ferguson that your data, not what you say, but your data will be used against you. And that raises the obvious question. Well, what does he mean by our data? I mean, is it just, can the police just get one little bit of data, like maybe our location or something, or a text? I mean, what is it that will be used against us? And that's the subject of this book. The answer, I promise you, is broader and more extensive than you can possibly imagine. And that's why I think this book is so important, to remind us what the police can get access to very easily. And when I say police, you have to understand, it's not just about police. It's about the government. It's about the state. So what are the governmental powers of surveillance against potentially innocent masses of citizens? That is the question that we're going to be diving into. If you want links to the book and some other resources, you can find them all on the episode page, which is on the Tectonic website, which is tectonic.fm, T-E-C-H, tonic.fm, and click into the Andrew Guthrie Ferguson episode. Let's now go ahead and listen to my interview with Andrew Guthrie Ferguson here on Tectonic. Andrew Guthrie Ferguson, welcome to Tectonic.
7: Thanks so much for having me.
6: You're a law professor at George Washington University Law School, and for years you've been writing about surveillance, policing, and criminal justice, all of which come up in your new book, Your Data Will Be Used Against You, Policing in the Age of Self-Surveillance. It's published by NYU Press. In this book, you write about the many, many ways that the police and, by extension, the government can get access to really anything about us thanks to pervasive surveillance. Everything from our emails to search engine queries, social media activity, the recordings of big tech spy devices like Alexa and Ring, the sensor data collected by our cars, not to mention the surveillance systems all around us in our neighborhoods and cities. You're raising the alarm that all of this and a lot more are all available to the government with a single warrant.
7: If that, yes. Sometimes many of the data you just discussed doesn't even require a warrant, it just requires a request. Some of it we have given up there. And what the book tries to say is we are at best a warrant away from being revealed. Your deepest, darkest digital secret, your data from your smart bed, your period tracking app, your secrets you wrote in your notes app, it's all available to police with a warrant. There's no limit.
6: And we should say that the book is not against police and the state having some data on the bad guys. I mean, the idea is if the police have a suspect in mind, they can go get a warrant. And then if I read you right, I think you're for surveilling suspects and catching the bad guys. But I think the problem with the situation we have now is that all of us, not just the suspects, everybody is under this surveillance. And that's a completely different arrangement.
7: Yeah, so you know, the book tries to wrestle with that tension that there are many cases that are solved because there are digital clues left behind. In fact, the book is filled with examples where criminals, you know, got caught because of their Fitbit or their smart heart, their pacemaker, whatever, revealed data. At the same time, though, because we're all exposed, I don't think we as a society have really grappled with it, with what that means to be sort of digitally naked in front of the world, essentially at the whims of a politicalized law enforcement that might want to target the political enemies or people who are criticizing how laws can change, where, you know, one day it's legal to get abortion services in your state, the next day it's not. And I think what the book is trying to do is show that our current system of building smart surveillance devices all around us and not creating sort of a stronger regulations, be it either constitutional or statutory, really does leave us exposed in a way where we would have to simply trust that the government is not going to abuse that power. And I don't think that's a trust that we can really have in this current political environment.
6: I appreciate that you're bringing up the problem of exposure, and as you say, that leaves us vulnerable to abuses of power, because one of the recurring themes I noticed in the book is power. You write that the ease of searching digitally available evidence is rapidly shifting the balance of power toward the government. And later in the book, you put this idea in context of the founding of the U.S., especially with respect to the Fourth Amendment to the Constitution about unreasonable search and seizure, all making the case that surveillance, shifting power to the government, is exactly what we were supposed to be protected from.
7: Right. I mean, we were, as early Americans, deeply skeptical of government power, of federal power, of police power, in part because the founding fathers were actually committing treason and sedition and, you know, not paying their taxes, which were all criminal, but in part because there was a recognition that too much centralized power will be weaponized for political reasons. And so that sort of political reality is in parallel to where we are now in our digital world. So we are essentially creating data about ourselves, our lives, our families every single day. We are leaving it open in the sense of it is available for law enforcement to use or not use as we want. And we haven't built sort of structures to sort of balance out that change. And I really think we talk a lot about privacy. I think privacy is very important. But I really think the focus of digital surveillance and policing is about powers, how power can be used and misused. There are obviously communities in America that have seen that surveillance power directed at them in very direct ways. If you're a poor black or brown man in certain cities, you definitely know what surveillance feels like, both directly. But what's actually happening now is sort of strange that the smart devices that are in everyone's cars and everyone's homes are sort of widening the sort of aperture of surveillance to cover more people. And then in an environment where we have an administration, a current political administration, that's actually using that power to go after people who are, you know, helping their neighbors in Minneapolis or who are protesting against the government, you're actually able to see how this reveal of our lives is really unprotected. And in a strange way, it sort of opens up a world where people who are otherwise privileged, who didn't actually see that surveillance could be used against them, now can see how that data will be used against them in ways that they couldn't before. And other communities will be like, well, now they're doubling down on the police surveillance cameras in our neighborhoods, and we're now exposing ourselves as almost doubly worse, and we know how this is going to play out.
6: You mentioned people using some of these surveillance devices at home and now beginning to understand the downsides of those devices. And here I have to give a shout out to a friend of the show, Chris Gilliard, who's been on a number of times. He coined the term luxury surveillance for that class of devices. And you did mention, Chris, a couple of times in the book. One thing that Chris has pointed out, and you also point out in this book, is that surveillance, the harms of surveillance, as you just said, historically have fallen disproportionately on vulnerable communities. Here's how you put it in the book. The use of surveillance technology reflects and exacerbates existing power imbalances between the rich and poor, white people and people of color, people with mainstream political views, and those whose views are disfavored. I thought that was good to point out because I think there can be a tendency among people who are, let's say, in the mainstream of the culture to say, what's the problem with having a Ring spy device on my front door? All it's doing is helping me. And it's good to get a reminder, like in your book, Andrew, to say, actually, it's not just about how the surveillance device affects you. It's how it may widen the inequality and the harms that are affecting society more broadly.
7: Yeah, I think that one of the hopes of the book is to get people to see how surveillance impacts beyond just your own reveal. Like that Ring doorbell camera is capturing the people

0: neighborhood cameras would turn on to find little lost Milo or whatever the puppy's name was. It's very cute. But everyone recognized, well, oh my gosh, that means you can turn that camera on and capture anyone else. So you could use it in Minneapolis to find people that ICE is looking for. And like that sort of recognition, which doesn't happen all that often in America, where there's a collective sense of, oh my gosh, this large-scale surveillance is actually going to impact my life and my privacy, is an interesting reveal of how we still don't have a great term for that. At the same time, that Ring doorbell camera, I don't mean to pick on Ring, but that Ring doorbell camera, you know, also captured you walking out of your house with your No King sign, right? It also captured you arriving home drunk at 2 a.m. It's actually surveilling you and your family far more than surveilling anyone else. And I don't think people see that. Right? They don't see the necessarily harm because they never saw themselves as a subject of government surveillance. But I think that's changing. I think people are actually realizing, wait a minute, I am just as vulnerable. And I would like to have a camera that just, you know, it gives me information. But the problem is once we've created this data, it's very hard for anyone to resist the government. If the detectives come to your door and say, we have a warrant for your Ring doorbell camera, I mean, you could fight it, but you don't really have a legal grounding because they have a judicial warrant to get access to your camera that you created. Like you created the data that's now being used against you, which is kind of the whole subject intention of the book.
1: So we have a situation where the federal government, as you say, can come in and get access to the data of any of those devices that you have chosen to set up in your house. And that widens the imbalance of power between you and the government, as we were saying before. But there's another actor in this equation that you bring up, because it's not just the government enjoying more power from this situation. In a chapter called Power Problems, you write that, quote, even as the use of these systems shifts power away from citizens and toward police, it also shifts power away from police and toward the corporations that control the data. I thought this was a key point. I've talked a lot on this show about the combined threat from government and big tech, but here it seems like big tech actually has the upper hand in that partnership.
0: Yeah, I mean, what's happened, you know, I've been saying this for a while now. I wrote a book called The Rise of Big Data Policing, was sort of the first book to sort of explore how police bought and used technologies. And in this book, where I'm talking about how cities have turned into surveillance cities, I sort of update some of that information. But what's happened, of course, is that most police chiefs or police officers are not data scientists. They're not technologists, almost by definition. And when you have these sort of high-powered real-time crime centers or now even AI-enabled, you know, video analytics, you need to have people who are expert to keep the whole thing running. And that requires kind of a deference to these tech companies that now come in and become kind of the platform for policing. And one of the strange things that we haven't fully reckoned with as a society is we've never had private companies taking the place of public safety actors. There's always been sort of a democratic connection between your mayor and your chief of police and the people who might complain. And now, in some cases, we have like public companies like Axon that is by, you know, law required to speak to its shareholders and benefit their shareholders. That's what, you know, public companies have to do, where you can create tensions, right? You have tech companies that are selling technologies who are the experts about how it works, who probably have better knowledge and better information than any of the actual, you know, sworn law enforcement agents who are using it. And the funny reality, or not so funny reality, is when a police officer sort of gets expert, like they actually learn the technology, they become really connected, they then get hired away by the technology companies that can pay them 3 times their salary income stock option. So it's very hard to keep a tech-savvy police department because these tech companies both have more money and are doing more exciting things. And so they have, in some ways, more power than the public safety representatives of the community do.
1: And that brings up this nightmare scenario, which, if I remember right, you allude to at some point in the book, which is that even if the government really wanted to start taking on these companies, their systems by which the government runs are at the mercy of these corporations. And if they really started putting the pressure on the companies, there could be a moment where it's the old mafia conversation where the big tech company says, nice government you have there. It'd be a real shame if systems started to go down.

0: I think you're seeing that in many contexts where governments, like any business, is really dependent on the technology companies that are actually running it. And once you're sort of locked in, it's very hard to back out. It's also hard to say no when they want to sell you an upgrade or sell you a next new thing that was going to cost you more money, because you are essentially locked in. And in the criminal space, in the policing space, right, you have, you know, harm people. You have victims. You have like the video footage of, you know, a crime scene. It's very hard to like move vendors or change vendors when you have this active investigation going on. And so there really is a lock-in sense. Like once you're in, you sort of, that's why there's now this battle to try to be the platform for policing. Because I realize once you're in and you have all the footage and all the live information that you need for the criminal case that's going to take a year to develop anyway, you're probably not going to be able to just move vendors very quickly. It will be a significant cost to criminal justice if you try to do that. And as you say, or as you're alluding to, like, I do think, and this is more speculative than actual real, but so if you can picture your most embarrassing Google search that you really don't want the world to know about, or all of the Google information you have, you know, senators and congresspeople probably also have some pretty embarrassing stuff. And all that information lives in these big companies, right? And like, I'm not saying they're playing hardball that way, but they could. And if I were a senator, I might be kind of worried that if I really start targeting these big tech companies, they might say, you know, maybe we should just reveal what you or your kids, you know, Google searches were. And that would be awfully awkward for you. Perhaps you'd just like to, you know, lay off a bit. I'm not saying that's happening, but I do think that's part of the fear of surveillance, is that you act differently, you respond differently because you're worried about how your data could be used.
1: All right, so here we have three actors. Okay, we have citizens, and there is a massive power imbalance between citizens and their government. The government has gotten much more powerful with the use of these surveillance systems. And then you have a power imbalance that's growing between the government and the Silicon Valley corporations that control the surveillance systems. It all makes me think, going back to the founding of the U.S., we were supposed to have a government that served the people and that was protecting us from power imbalances like this. I can only fantasize about a government that maybe goes back to using paper records, extracts itself from all of these toxic digital systems, or perhaps homebrews some open source platforms that take their place. I don't know. It just, when you say it's hard to extract ourselves, or it's hard for the government to extract itself from these systems, I don't know what the solution might be.
0: Yeah, I think part of it is, again, about power. I think we've ceded a lot of power to the companies as opposed to our democratic representatives. I think that, let's say you were talking about some new technology that someone's going to sell you, the next, you know, generation of drones or the next generation of, you know, facial recognition. Like, before you like sign that contract to sort of defer the sort of control and running of that system to the company, why not have like a law that actually regulates how it's going to be used at the front end? Like, make the decisions about where it can be used, how it can't be used, what are the audit mechanisms, what are the, you know, consequences when it's used poorly? Like, maybe you can get financial benefits for your citizens if, you know, you could sue the company for a contract breach. There's no reason why you couldn't get ahead of the normal pattern. Like, what normally happens is a new technology gets invented, they convince some chief to pilot it, then there's a scandal, a news story, and then they start thinking about regulation, and then by that time there's a new technology, and then it starts over again, right? You could reverse that and say, okay, if you want to use this technology, you think it's good, you think it's convincing, don't just make a backroom deal at some tech show, you know, let's have a conversation about how you're going to use it, where you're not going to use it. What are the rules about it? Are there ways to sort of have other actors? And part of like that constitutional theory is like, maybe it shouldn't all be in the executive. Like, you have a legislative set of the rules. You have a judiciary who might say, okay, to get this, you have to have a warrant or some kind of legal process. And that sort of slowing down doesn't change from digital to paper, but does change who has the power to be able to say, you can't use it here, or you forfeit the contract here. And that might cause people to slow down. There's no reason except for the fact that this stuff is hard, it's complicated, and people aren't really paying attention, which is why I wrote the book, to actually get ahead of it. Like, we really could get ahead of it, like we do with lots of like scary, dangerous things, is we try to regulate it before it kind of, you know, destroys things.

0: And we're back. If you're just tuning in, you're listening to Tectonic. My name is Mark Hurst. I'm your host. We are halfway through my interview with Andrew Guthrie Ferguson, author of the book, Your Data Will Be Used Against You, Policing in the Age of Self-Surveillance. And you heard there in that first half some of the risks of self-surveillance. That Alexa spy device you may have, or the surveillance watch that you may wear, all of the surveillance sensors and cameras and microphones that are larding down new model cars, all of those are collecting data on us that's available to police and by extension the government. Sometimes with a simple warrant and sometimes without. We'll hear more about that in the second half. If you want links to the book and some other resources, go to the episode page on the Tectonic website, tectonic.fm, T-E-C-H, tonic.fm. Let's go ahead now and listen to the second half of my interview with Andrew Guthrie Ferguson, author of Your Data Will Be Used Against You, here on Tectonic. I wanted to say a little bit more about warrants, because we've talked about the fact that police can get everything they need with a warrant. You write that warrants generally are not that hard to get, and yet the threat goes beyond that warrant requirement. You write that if government agencies want to avoid the minor hassle of getting a warrant, they can simply buy the data instead. After all, you gave your data to a third-party company, and the company can use it as they wish. So talk us through this, Andrew. What is the situation everybody is in using third-party services? Their data is out there, and there are unregulated commercial data brokers that are willing to sell that data. Does that completely do an end run around the warrant requirement?
1: Yeah, I mean, right now there's a huge loophole in the law that essentially says if this data exists in a third party, and it does, unless you're running your own servers, your own email account, and you have your own Google, like you're using a third party to communicate and do things in a digital age, then if that data is commoditized, like someone can buy it, well, so can the government. And so what we've seen is the federal government and other governments have actually, on occasion, gone out and bought the data that they would otherwise need a warrant to obtain because it's easier and it's available. Ron Wyden, Senator Ron Wyden, has a bill out that's called the Fourth Amendment is Not for Sale Act. It is basically an attempt to close that loophole that would essentially say, look, if this is the kind of data that you know you would otherwise need a warrant for, you can't just go around and use taxpayer dollars to get around it. That feels wrong. It is wrong. And here's a law closing off that loophole. Unfortunately, right now, that loophole exists. And as you said in the beginning, the warrant requirement itself is just not that strong. The standard for getting a warrant is probable cause. If you think about a preponderance of evidence, like 51%, probable cause is decidedly under that. So it's less than that. You can be wrong. You might think that you, the detective, would be going and giving this, you know, warrant to some, you know, well-reasoned, thoughtful judge. In some states, you don't even have to be a lawyer to be a magistrate judge to sign off on the warrant. In fact, the case that's going before the United States Supreme Court and being argued on April 27th is this case involving the geofence warrant, essentially getting Google's data. And the guy who signed off on it is a magistrate judge in Virginia, never gone to law school, was actually kind of a recent like college graduate. There's actually an issue in the lower court about whether it was an accredited college. Definitely, you know, probably a good guy, but not a tech expert, not a legal expert. And he's the one who is standing in between you and all of Google's data. And that is supposed to be the system working. And I think that we might all say that doesn't feel like the robust protection that the founding fathers were writing and fighting a revolution for. I think you'd be right to say we need to do more. And part of the, you know, the chapter on judges is to give a spur to judges to be braver in terms of standing up to sort of change this power imbalance. Because I think the Fourth Amendment could do some really good work here. But judges have to want to see how the constitutional protections adapt to a digital age.
0: If I remember right from the judges chapter, you write that some judges may not want to stand up to what's happening because maybe they feel a little embarrassed that they don't know that much about technology. And so you're urging them to do a little bit of homework, learn the basics about technology and the law, and be more confident in standing up to these unfair requests?
1: And it's hard. I mean, so if you, the way a warrant request works is a detective, and in a big case, you know, it might be the FBI agents and affidavits, will go write a report, write a document, that's their affidavit, and go to a judge, and it's just them. There's no, like, trial, there's no hearing, there's no defense lawyer, there's no other tech experts that are in the room. And they say, hey, we have a crime, we have a suspect, and we think the Google data will reveal this. Please sign. And in that moment, it is hard for judges to say, wait, how does this technology work? Do you really have it? Is this really as particularized as could be? Why? Because the detective is like, hey, we need you to sign this so we can go find someone who did something bad, which is fair. It's a disempowering position even for judges to be in. It's not that judges don't sometimes stand up. There's actually been a series of cases where federal magistrate judges have not signed warrants, required the government to go back and actually narrow down what they were doing. And that's what should be encouraged, because there is no other player in the system. Like, it is that judge. And what's so fascinating is that with a request, a judge can really sign off on lots and lots of data. A good example of that, but which cuts both ways, is there was that rather sensational murder of four college students in Idaho, where they didn't have a suspect. It was a horrible murder of four young people. And that first day when the judge was signing the warrants, they had evidence that the person who did the stabbing had left a marine like knife sheath, right? And so they signed a warrant for Amazon to get anyone who's ever bought this marine knife sheath for like the last year or plus, everything. All of the footage from all of the UPS trucks in the area, right? So UPS has video footage that drives around. And so the judge has signed off. This is a major case. It was major news. Everyone's paying attention. They didn't have a suspect. And so, like, with a warrant, they were just requesting anything they could think of that might reveal data, including some, you know, eventually they got him, they think, through familial DNA, you know, genetic tracking and all these things. But they were trying everything because it was a national news story. It was a terrible case. And the only thing that stood between the police and obtaining all this information was a judge's signature, and they got it.
0: And you make the case in the book that we might be able to solve a couple more crimes if we had a complete panopticon, with the state having full access to all surveillance data from all devices and all platforms over every time frame and geography. But maybe we don't want to live in a complete surveillance state. I mean, in the other direction, actually, we need to have some limits on what the government can do, and there should be limits on what companies should be able to hand over as well, in order to maintain some basic privacy rights.
1: Yeah, and that's the tension. I mean, so one of the favorite stories in the book is about a guy's smart pacemaker. So this gentleman had a pacemaker in his heart that was digital. Obviously, the kind of technology that's helpful because it lets people like live longer and keeps their doctor informed about their health status and everything else. It is obviously a beneficial technology, the kind of thing that people should be for. However, in this case, detectives went to the doctor's office, his doctor's office, and obtained his smart heartbeat data to use against him in a case because he was allegedly committing insurance fraud and burning down his house. And they thought that his heartbeat would disprove his story about what was happening to the arson. And they were probably right. But that's the tension, right? On one hand, here are detectives. They're not doing anything wrong. They have a case. They have a suspect. They have data, and they want to go get it. At the same time, we might want to live in a world where your pacemaker can't be used against you because, A, you need it. It's not like you could do without. I guess you could not live, but like you, if you're going to have it, and that maybe that kind of personal data could be protected in a different way. And right now, the rules are, if it's created, it's available. And I would like to live in a world where we could like create innovations that are wonderful innovations for that rely on technology, but are not necessarily by their creation now open to be used as evidence. And that comes with trade-offs, as you were saying. There will be cases that will not go forward. There will be cases where you couldn't make the case. And I get that. But I also think we want to live in a world where we're not completely exposed just because we create the data, which of course was like the reality before we started developing things. Like, we lived in that world before. We were okay with that world before. People weren't like up in arms that they were, that, you know, there was, yeah, we were living in a lawless society. It was like what the world was like before we grew into a world of self-surveillance, where we put smart devices in our homes, listening to what we say, watching us what we do when we do what we do. And I think we just need to rebalance that power dynamic to protect some of those things.
0: I'm laughing because it's like, I remember back in the 1980s growing up, people walked around and said, if only the government was watching our every move and recording everywhere we drove and listening to who we called on the phone and monitoring our messages, then we would really have a safe time in America. I mean, to say, and you make this point in the book as well, to say to people in the past, you use the example of the founding fathers, that the government in the 2020s would have this kind of spying capability on American citizens would have been horrifying to them.
1: I think, you know, even if you go back, like, just like right after, you know, World War II, or sort of the concerns of like the Stasi and all these things, where you had a world of surveillance and spying within a, so what we saw as like the other, like this communist world or whatever. And like, this was a dystopian idea that there would be, you know, listening devices in your home, or there would be like a network of snitches, or people would know what you read or what you bought. And like, we are doing that every day when we put the Alexa in our home and the Ring doorbell on our front thing, when, you know, Kindle is watching what we read and Whole Foods knows what we've ordered and your medicines are given. Like, we have created that same world without thinking it's as dystopian. Whereas I think we still would be offended if tomorrow the government said, we're putting a wiretap in your house, we're putting a camera on the front door, we're going to figure out what you read and what you buy and, you know, who you're associated with, we're going to read your email. Like, everyone would be like, no, that's not America. America is a country of liberty. We would never do that. And yet we are building the points of data collection around ourselves. That's the whole idea of self-surveillance, without corresponding laws to keep that world of liberty that I think we all still want to live in. But we are doing that, for a good reason. I understand why people want the cat cam. I understand why they want to watch their dog when they're away. I understand why you want to ring doorbell. I get it. The book's not meant to shame people into buying that. It's to recognize the cost to our own liberty, our own sort of autonomy in building this, without building legal protections about how it can be used against you.
0: You have a really good argument at the end of the book about what's at stake here. I think it's important for people to understand that this is not just about having a personal preference against creepy surveillance. No, you're saying, imagine an authoritarian that has access to everyone's data and then starts using it to crack down on critics and dissenters. You write about this in a section about what you call the tyrant test. What is the tyrant test?
1: Well, when I was writing it, it was sort of a metaphor for a potential authoritarian state. Today, it feels a little bit too close on the nose. So basically, it's the idea of, like, you should build your world with the understanding that the tyrant will get your data and use it against you. So what would you do recognizing that the director of the FBI might be reading your most embarrassing Google search? How would you sort of set up a system of protections to protect against that? And I sort of analogize, like, well, you'd want to break it up in terms of different sets of power, maybe federal, state, local. You might want to have, like we've done in the U.S. Constitution, have executive powers and legislative powers, judicial powers do different things. You may want to have community oversight, like juries and grand juries there. And like, what America is a response to the tyrant test, right? It is a recognition that centralized power will be corrupted and will be used for political reasons. And as I was writing the book, I was speaking in more metaphors, and I think we can all see those pieces coming together right now. But I think you can see the danger. Like, I actually, like, it's not in the book, but like, you know, Jim Comey, I think, is a great example. Jim Comey, former director of the FBI, for all of his whatever political meddling, like, probably one of the most, like, straight arrows of the world, right? He's a former prosecutor for his whole life. He's director of the FBI. And his data right now is being used against him. You can go through all of the politically charged prosecutions and recognize that the government is going to use data against these people for political purposes. And just to flip it around, Like Donald Trump complains that his data was used against him. He actually thinks he was wrong because his data, his tech stuff were used against him. Like, I think it is a bipartisan concern that whoever is in power is going to weaponize the data they have for political uses. And the response to that is to not make it so easily available to the government to have that data. And that requires a sort of structural protection, countermanded protections or counteracting protections, legal, constitutional, all about power to limit the ability of the government to actually have that easy access to your most embarrassing Google search.
0: Okay, with that caveat that we really do need a structural solution, in one chapter on individual responses, you do offer a couple of thoughts for what individuals can do. Sabotage your own data stream. Why should people poison their own data stream online?
1: You know, the value add of data brokers is that they can pick up different pieces of your information because you are rather consistent in both your email, your phone number. That's why you always have to give up your phone number or your email for all these things. And so that's a tracking device, right? It's a way of tracking who you are. And so one simple way to sort of confound that is to, A, not give up that information unless you have to, but also you can change your data, change your email. Some people use different emails for different things. That seems a little intense, you know, but people do that. And then you can actually find out, if you actually do that, you can find out which company sold your data because you know which email they use. But anyway, you also can, you know, give fake birthdays and other things where you're not trying to give all of your information at once. So that's like an idea that you have to be intentional. In fact, the whole chapter is a concession that an individual response to these structural power dynamics is probably futile. You as a person cannot negotiate with Amazon or the FBI. It is a collective problem. But there are small things you can do just to be intentional about the things you purchase. Do you really need a smart refrigerator? Probably not. People have gotten around. Like, do you need the cat cam watching your home? Probably not. Are you getting value from the glass that measures how much water you drink? If you are, that's fine. Just recognize it's also data is being sold about you for that thing. And I just want people to be intentional about some of their choices without, again, shaming. This book, you know, we all live in a digital world. It's not about shame, but it's about thought. And it's about starting to see the world around you as surveillance. The thing that I want people to take away from this is, like, every smart device is a surveillance device. That's literally what you're buying. You're buying, the device to watch yourself.
0: That was a very charitable way of putting it, Andrew. What I've said on the show for years is, no shame, but throw your phone in the river and your life will improve. I mean that metaphorically, of course. And I say this carrying around an Apple surveillance phone myself, but the idea is right that while we can't solve this alone, we can at least make some individual choices that chip away at things a little bit, even as we're working on structural solutions. So I guess this is the last big question then, Andrew, and that is, knowing that we need structural solutions, and it's going to be, as you say, involving a judicial response, a legislative response, constitutional law, federal, state, you know, there's a lot of different legal pieces that are going to be put in place. For those of us who aren't lawyers or public officials, what can we do to help bring about that structural reform?
1: I think you can educate. I mean, we're doing it now. I mean, one of the things that actually has struck me the most in, like, you know, talking about the book, having written it, is how many people, even like well-informed people, said, you know, I never really thought about it that way. I really hadn't seen that there is this surveillance all around us. And I actually thought there was more protections. I guess I didn't understand the law because I'm not a lawyer. I'm now a bit more worried, but also more educated about where I sit in this world of digital vulnerability. And I think that is a first step, is sort of to create the collective action to recognize the problem. The book actually is filled with solutions as well, but at least identifying the problem is one thing. And if you could find legislators who used this idea and issue as a platform, you really could have changed. Like Senator Wyden has been out there and has sort of campaigned on privacy and digital technologies for a long time. But when was the last time you saw a political commercial that was saying, I'm for privacy. I want to make sure that I protect your privacy. Please elect me. Like you never see that, right? And I think you could. I think that could be, I think actually when people start realizing the problem, including the senators and congresspeople who see, who are as equally vulnerable, ironically enough, as we are, that they might say, actually, I too would rather have some protections because I worry how this might impact me. And maybe you could get some legal responses. And of course, judges could just do what they want to do. But at least, you know, legislative, local and federal could respond. But there needs to be a political movement behind it. I don't mean like a big movement. I just mean a small movement. Like this is something I will vote for you because you are promising to think about protecting my privacy. Like that would be a win if we actually had some collective response that was sort of informed by this book and the ideas behind the book that move things forward.
0: Yeah, I was happy to see this inspirational couple of sentences where you write, big things can be done. All it takes is the political will. And you're helping to build that political will, I hope, in this book as people read it. In the meantime, the threat is very real. As you remind us, everyone is now at risk to be tracked for really any reason because some tech genius invented a system to do so. I'm hoping that people will take this to heart and help spread the word and raise the alarm about what's happening. The book is called Your Data Will Be Used Against You, Policing in the Age of Self-Surveillance, published by NYU Press. Andrew Guthrie Ferguson, thanks so much for being on the show.
1: Thank you.

0: And we're back. If you're just tuning in, you're listening to Tectonic. My name is Mark Hurst. I'm your host for the remainder of the show. We just heard my interview with Andrew Guthrie Ferguson, author of the book, Your Data Will Be Used Against You, Policing in the Age of Self-Surveillance. And I hope you saw or heard in my voice the urgency that I felt around these topics, that our data is so easily accessed and shared with the state, with the government, through a simple warrant by the police, or even, as Andrew pointed out, not the police at all, just a sale of one's data to commercial data brokers that are still totally unregulated. Another thing that I appreciated in that interview, and this is also something that comes up in the book, is that Andrew makes the distinction or draws the similarity between the word smart and the word surveillance. This is also something I've been trying to make a thing over the years on this show. Don't say smartwatch, say surveillance watch. Don't say smartphone, say surveillance phone. Don't say smart fridge, say surveillance fridge, and so on and so forth. These devices, there's nothing smart about them. That's just a marketing term. The correct term, the accurate term, is surveillance. And you may choose to use one of these surveillance devices after you have thought about the pros and cons and done the calculus that it's actually a net benefit to you. As Andrew said, no shame. This is not about shaming anyone for whatever choices people make. But I think it's helpful for us to be accurate in our language that we use with others, and that can be maybe an opening to a conversation. People say, why do you always say surveillance phone? Because a lot of people out there do not understand what's at stake. Let me read you a bit from Andrew's book. This is a clip that did not come up in the interview, but I thought was right on point. He writes, "The digital paper trails we create today, our texts, notes, photos, contacts, calendars, purchases, and queries contain a significant amount of information about who we are, what we think, and what we do. And unlike analog records," there he's talking about paper records, printed records, unlike analog records, "they're almost impossible to destroy." Later he writes, "The full scope and scale of modern digital papers remains largely unprotected under federal law, and there is almost no escape from digital creation, which means almost no escape from police or government monitoring." And I guess if he was here, he would probably want me to add so far or yet, because as we mentioned in the interview, Andrew's book has many recommendations for how we can begin to reform and fix this system. But there's a lot of work to be done, and we need to get started on this right away. I mean, you think about all of those so-called digital papers, from the text to the notes to the everything else, all of that is available for government monitoring at any time, against any person, for any reason, by almost any official who has the power to access it. And we're living in a time of rising authoritarianism, and it's time for us to wake up and see what is going on all around us. Fortunately, there is a Supreme Court case that is beginning to take this on. I have links on the episode page at tectonic.fm. There's a GIF link to a Wall Street Journal article from April 26 and a GIF link to a New York Times article from April 27, 2026, with the headline, "Supreme Court Wrangles with Police Use of Cell Location Data to Find Suspects." So the Supreme Court is looking into this. Can police issue a geofence warrant and get all the records from all the surveillance devices within a geographic area? Is that fair? Is it constitutional within the Fourth Amendment? And I'm hoping for a majority of justices to come out and say, hey, hands off. The Fourth Amendment is meant to stop this government surveillance overreach. But, you know, the trajectory that we've been on for the last I don't know how many years, is giving these tech companies more and more power, both over us and over the government. That was another aspect of the interview I thought was so important. The government has so much surveillance, but the tech companies really hold the power because they're the ones who are operating the systems by which the government operates. It's very scary if you begin to really think about it. But I do recommend this book. If you're interested in the topic, Your Data Will Be Used Against You, by Andrew Guthrie Ferguson. There's one other thing that I wanted to point out, and that is that, again, this idea, your data will be used against you, as I said at the top of the show, is an echo of the Miranda warning. Anything you say can and will be used against you in a court of law. There is this classic video that's been on Google's YouTube, and I don't know anywhere else to access it, so watch it in your DuckDuckGo browser to strip out Google surveillance. But it's a great video. It's called Don't Talk to the Police. This is from 2012, and it features Regent Law Professor James Duane talking to the students in the lecture hall about why they should not talk to the police. Never talk to the police, he says. And I want to just play for you just a couple of minutes of this this as an excerpt, and then I'll have a comment because it has something to do with the interview we just heard. Again, this is an excerpt of the video, Don't Talk to the Police. Here it is.
1: Here's the easiest question you'll ever get from a client in all the days of your life. Question, hey, the police are here. They want to talk to me. What should I do? Well, I could give you my answer to that question in case you haven't already guessed it, but why don't we go to a real expert? Justice Robert Jackson, a prosecutor's prosecutor. Like me, he began his private practice in Buffalo, New York, years before I did. And after that, he served as general counsel for the Bureau of Internal Revenue, the U.S. Department of Treasury, the Securities and Exchange Commission, assistant U.S. Attorney General for the Tax Division, later the Solicitor General and the Attorney General of the United States, and then the chief U.S. prosecutor for the Nuremberg trials. That's an impressive resume. Years later, when he was a justice on the Supreme Court, Justice Jackson stated, quote, any lawyer worth his salt, today we would say his or her, will tell the suspect, his client, in no uncertain terms to make no statement to the police under any circumstances. There's the title of my talk. I'm here to explain to you the surprising and somewhat counterintuitive and admittedly unlikely reasons why Justice Jackson was right. I'm reminded of this because I'm amazed, we're all amazed, by the frequency with which we see newspaper articles coming out all the time from people who really ought to know better, who say, well, I'll talk to the police. I mean, after all, I'm a senator. I'm O.J. Simpson. I'm an experienced, highly polished individual. I've got a lot of experience with public relations, even criminal defense attorneys. There was a local news story here in the Virginia Pilot just a couple of months ago about an experienced criminal defense lawyer who ended up getting convicted of criminal assault because he talked to the police. He was accused of having assaulted another attorney in the hallway. There were no other witnesses to this. A woman said that he grabbed her by the throat during an argument over a case. He denied it. At trial, it was his word against hers. He said, I did not even touch her. But unfortunately for him, when the police had approached him earlier and said, would you be willing to answer some questions? He said, sure, why not? I'm an attorney. I'm a criminal defense attorney. I'm savvy. I'm sophisticated. I've got oratorical prowess. I'm accustomed to dealing with the police, by all means. And then there was a conversation that was not recorded. When the case went to trial, it was no longer his word against hers, because when he testified at trial, I never touched her. The officer took her to the stand and testified, well, when I met with him, he said he did put his hand on her throat, but just as a joke. Then he had to take the stand again and say, that's not true. I never said that. I never admitted to you that I, now it's his word against two people. Who's telling the truth? We'll never know for sure, but he was found guilty.
0: He was found guilty because he talked to the police. And if you're interested, this video is linked from the episode page at tectonic.fm. Again, that's Regent Law Professor James Duane from back in 2012 talking to some law students, I guess future defense attorneys, to remind them that they should never talk to the police and they should advise their clients never to talk to the police. And he backs it up by quoting, as you heard, the chief lawyer for the U.S. in the Nuremberg trials. This is a gentleman with a long and distinguished career saying, never talk to the police. This is not a radical notion. I mean, it's just, as he pointed out in the example, it's just smart. Here's the punchline, friends. The reason why I wanted to share that little excerpt with you is because it came to mind when I was reading Andrew Guthrie Ferguson's book, Your Data Will Be Used Against You. because I'm reading this and I'm thinking, wait a second, that video says don't talk to the police, and yet the world we live in now in the 2020s is that your phone talks to the police, your surveillance watch talks to the police, your fridge talks to the police, your car talks to the police. Depending on the town or city you live in, maybe the surveillance streetlights talk to the police. Your neighbor's Amazon Ring surveillance doorbell on their front door talks to the police when you walk down your sidewalk. There are so many devices and sensors talking to the police about you all of the time. That should leave you a little worried, and that is why this is urgent for us to think about solutions. I'm just about out of time, but I, again, recommend this book if you want to dive into solutions and see that there is a way out of this, but we're going to have to put some work in. Hope you found this helpful. Until next time, friends, you know exactly what to do. Avoid Apple, abandon Amazon, forget Facebook, and whatever you do, get off Google. And I thought, you know, why don't we have a little bit of fun for our outro and play a song performed by Jimmy Lunsford and his orchestra called Call the Police. Have a great week, everybody. I'll see you next time.

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Call the police, hurry, hurry. Call the police, quick, quick, quick. Call the police, hurry, hurry. Someone stole my gal from me.

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Call the police, hurry, hurry. Call

0: You're listening to Tectonic, a production of WFMU in Jersey City, New Jersey. Tectonic covers our shift to a digital future, exploring technology, how it affects us, and what we can do about it. And now, today's episode. Hey, everybody. Welcome to Tectonic. My name is Mark Hurst. I'll be your host for the next hour or so. Thanks for joining. We have a live in-studio guest today. We're going to be talking with Chris Pelletieri and a student of his named Arissa about stone carving in an age of robots. I'm going to bring Chris and Arissa on mic momentarily, but first let me say why I brought them on to talk about stone carving, since that is a topic that I haven't ever covered on the show. I have done a couple of shows, and I'm going to make the connection. You'll see the connection here shortly. I've done a couple of shows on AI-generated music, most recently with Ken Friedman. We played on that show a bunch of AI-generated songs, some of them terrible, like a version of a Beatles song played in the style of Queen. That was the supposed design of that file, anyway. Other songs we played, I'll admit, were more interesting, like the large language song called The Momus of Meningia Thistle. If you missed that one, that's worth taking a listen to. And during that conversation, a company called Suno came up, S-U-N-O. This is a startup that made...
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0: Hello, friends and friends of friends. My name is Dr. Robert Pollocky, and I'm here to share a few thoughts on the topic of finding happiness. You might not be surprised to hear that a high correlation exists between trust and well-being. That is, those who tend to be trusting also tend to experience more happiness. Of course, those who tend to be distrustful tend to experience less happiness. On an international level, the correlation is striking. For example, countries such as Norway, Sweden, Switzerland, New Zealand, and Australia that consistently rank at the top of measures of happiness and well-being all rank high in trust. In Norway, 74% say other people can be trusted. Surveys strongly suggest that the Aussies trust their government and that the Danes have overwhelming faith in their government and in each other. At the same time, those countries in the lowest quadrant of happiness rankings, Sudan, Uganda, Zambia, Rwanda, and Niger, are ripe with corruption and mistrust. The citizens of these countries tend to mistrust others and certainly distrust their government. There are many reasons a country ranks in high in happiness, but some characteristics consistently stand out. A stable democracy, a reasonable standard of living, freedom of the press, and a strong sense of personal freedom are most prominent. Trust in others and in government is also dominant. Why should that be so? To understand why, consider the opposite feeling, distrust. Distrust has many underpinnings. Those who feel distrust are likely to be plagued with pessimism, anxiety, fear, anger, blame, or an unwillingness to accept personal responsibility, all of which undermine a sense of control. If a person believes that his destiny and fortune are not under his control, it becomes very difficult to maintain a high level of happiness. Distrust is an antecedent to conflict, anger, and on the national level, war. Trust, by contrast, involves characteristics largely the opposite: optimism, gratitude, empathy, and a strong sense of personal control and responsibility. The picture of trust internationally is consistent with what we feel on a personal level. People who feel comfortable around others and who have faith in the goodness of others tend, on average, to be happier. Those who believe mischief is lurking around every corner and suspect both small and grand conspiracies are prone to be pessimistic, anxious, tend to blame, have fear, and anger. And obviously, beliefs that place personal well-being in the hands of others leave little room for confidence and safety. Like many of you, I have friends with whom I immediately feel comfortable. I know that they respect my thoughts, care about my well-being, and will support me during good times and bad. I trust them. When I am around them, I am happier, in part because I feel safe. They know I am not perfect, but they accept my failings. Experiencing this trust, I too work to generate similar feelings in them. I respect their views, accept their foibles, and work for their well-being. Trust takes work. It requires sensitivity to the feelings of others and a willingness to be vulnerable. It demands that you put yourself out, making yourself available to others during difficult times. It requires that you allow others to care for you as well, something those afraid to be vulnerable are often unwilling to do. It requires you to understand that people are complex, and in order to gain someone's trust, you must accept them as they are. All these options are very difficult, but then again, we know that happiness takes work. Building trusting relationships is one of those treasures worth the effort. Remember, happiness takes work. Attend to it. I would love to hear your comments and thoughts. I can be reached at robertpolicky.com. Looking forward to hearing from you.
1: 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We are Savannah Soundings Community Radio, a global soul. It's Tom sitting in here for Julia today. I'll be sitting in next Wednesday as well. So just going to play some music. Monolord, Leo Moracholia, Torch, Superchunk, The Hives. Just a veritable smorgasbord of good rock and roll. We're going to open up with Steve Earle and Dukes.

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1: 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We are Savannah Soundings, community radio with Global Soul. And of course, I'm not Julia. I'm Tom from Way Left of the Dial on Mondays, and then U232 and Road Trip on Saturdays, sitting in and trying to maintain the high standards of Julia's show on every Wednesday. So what we listened to, we opened up with Steve Earle and the Dukes doing Devil Put the Coal in the Ground from the Ghost of West Virginia record. And then we closed that set with Fuzz featuring Ty Siegel doing End Returning from Fuzz 3. We saw Ty Siegel last week up in Charleston at the Music Farm. Just a great, great performance, a very eclectic show. Again, kind of a guitar god type performance. He was really into the crowd. It was just it was a good time for sure. So anyway, so let's continue with the music. So I think this is an interesting cut. Def Leppard were huge fans of Mott the Hoople. I've seen interviews with Joe Elliott and some of the other guys in the band, and their love of Mott the Hoople is endless. So when Mott the Hoople was inducted in the Rock and Roll Hall of Fame, Def Leppard, of course, performed All the Young Dudes.

want to stay alive. When you're 25, I'm wearing steely clothes for miles as well. A Freddy's got spots from ripping up the stars from his face. Oh, fuck you, little boy, right?

0: Please join me every Friday here at 12 o'clock p.m. for Parenting Room 101. 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
3: 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We are Savannah Soundings, community radio with Global Soul. It is real estate, real talk, and I am not Julia. I am Tom from other WRUU shows, sitting in for Julia today. So that was The Hives doing Main Offender from Vini Vidi Vicious. Styx, band from my hometown, Chicago, doing Renegade from the Pieces of Eight record. And then Def Leppard performing Mott the Hoople's All the Young Dudes at the Rock and Roll Hall of Fame live performance induction ceremony in 2019. So let's get right back into the music. Some Santana, one of my favorite songs from the Abraxas record.

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1: 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We are Savannah Soundings Community Radio with Global Soul. I'm Tom, sitting in for Julia, who's not here today. She won't be here next Wednesday. I'll be sitting in again as well. So we'll be listening to Torch from the Admission record, doing Extremes of Consciousness. They have reformed and are touring limitedly. Have not seen anything on new music by them, which certainly would be interested in seeing that. Bob Mould, who's reformed the band Sugar, doing Baby Needs a Cookie from the Blue Hearts record. And then we opened up the set with Santana doing Hope You're Feeling Better from Abraxas. So let's continue right on with the music. So this is a Norwegian artist, Leo Moracicoli, who's got a pretty good gig going, doing interesting new metal type covers of classic 70s and 80s hits, and it's a fairly interesting pantheon of music that he's created. So this is an interesting cover of Sultan's a Swing, of course, which was originally done by Dire Straits.

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2: 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We have come to almost the end of real estate, real talk without Julia today, but with Tom instead. So that was Leo Moriccioli doing Sultans of Swing from, he doesn't release albums, they're just single releases, so just check them out through Frog Pond Studios. And that was it for that set. We're going to finish off with some Inter Arma covering Tom Petty. Covering Husker Du. I was going to play the Tom Petty cover, but I went with Husker Du instead. And then some instrumental Monolord. I want to thank everyone for tuning in. Make sure you tune into my shows on Monday at 4 o'clock and on Saturday at 11 a.m. Everybody be cool out there.

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We are Savannah Soundings Community Radio with Global Soul. Good afternoon. I'm Gypsy. Welcome to Musical Migrations. I'll be with you until 3 p.m. I'm with you every Wednesday from 1 to 3 p.m. playing music from all around the world.

Tenarawin, Tuareg musicians from southern Algeria, northern Mali, nomadic peoples. Anyway, on their CD, Idrash. I am Gypsy, and you are listening to WRUU LP Savannah, Georgia, 107.5 FM and WRUU.org. 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You're listening to Musical Migrations. I'm with you every Wednesday from 1 to 3 p.m. playing music from all around the world. And like everyone here at WRUU, I am a volunteer, and I spend a lot of time preparing and thinking about the show I want to present to you each week. I'm here for 2 hours every Wednesday from 1 to 3 p.m. playing music from all over the world. 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

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We are Savannah Soundings Community Radio with Global Soul. I'm with you every Wednesday from 1 to 3 p.m. playing music from all around the world. 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

traditional music from Genoa, Italy, with Polyphony's Genoise with the group La Squadra. I am Gypsy, and you are listening to Musical Migrations. 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

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I am Gypsy, and you've been listening to Musical Migrations. I'll be with you for a few more minutes. Coming up at 4, it's that old Savannah magic. 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

Now we take you back to April 2018, all those years ago. This was just show 44, and we've been through so many since then. A delightful time, and of course, we've been busy out there. So April, last of busy, and we'll be back next week in the studio live, bringing you all new adventures. But in the meantime, enjoy this one from way ago.

0: And of course, we always endeavor to jump right into the magic with you, looking to bring a little bit of the party with us as well. And of course, it's that time on Wednesday. We greatly, greatly appreciate you lending your ears. Slightly after 4 p.m., and here you are tuned in to some of that old Savannah Magic. Welcome to another installment. Your hosts, Louis Clossy.
1: And I'm Matt Adams.
0: Matthew Adams. And we have another stranger in the studio.
1: We'll be talking about some folks along the way. We have Rufus Crane here.
0: Rufus Crane. Nice to see you, Mr. Crane.
1: Yeah, Rufus Crane. Since we're going to talk about aviation history here in Savannah, we have Rufus Crane, who is actually from... He used to be a pilot at the Georgia Hall of Aviation Hall of Fame in Warner Robins.
0: Nice.
1: So,
0: that's quite a museum documenting and noting all of those that have made magic in the air over the years. That's for darn sure. Good. I look very forward to that conversation. And, of course, may the day be filled with joy, be met with kindness, possess a positive mental attitude, and be filled with magic.
1: Let everybody know that we're about to go live on Facebook.
0: We're about to go live on Facebook as well. Wow, how exciting is that?
1: Lewis,
0: this will be the first time. Our first stream live on Facebook.
1: Yeah,
0: I know. We have a Facebook page, and I always seem to neglect it somehow or another. Not quite sure. Hey, put on a pair of headphones for yourself.
1: And say hello.
0: Find ones that work. And,
1: yeah, this is Rufus Crane. Say hello.
0: Yeah, it's going.
2: Hi, everybody.
0: Good
2: Rufus
0: to see
2: Crane.
0: You. Yeah, with quite a smile across the way, that's for sure. Looks very excited to be here. I would imagine you got that look and that smile when you're up in the air as well, flying.
2: Absolutely.
0: Huh?
2: I love flying.
0: It's like, oh my gosh, this is joy beyond joy. You can't ask for much more at that point. That's for darn certain. Hey, we had a great time at Earth Day. That's for darn certain. Again, we want to thank all of those that were involved in coordinating that fantastic event. Certainly brought a lot of joy, and we love being able to bring a little bit of the show to the stage as well. An honor to host and MC the event. That's for darn sure. We hope that maybe we've picked up some new listeners from that day, and if so, of course, want to thank you so much for tuning in and welcome you aboard the vessel, for it was always unpredictable along the way. And you can always check out our Facebook page at That Old Savannah Magic Facebook, and maybe we'll put a couple of things on there eventually as well.
1: Cause
0: it's lovely. Becky's here. Fantastic. Hello, Dr. Becky.
1: You're a doctor now, Becky.
0: How are you?
3: Not exactly.
0: Today she is a doctor. You passed your dissertation. Exciting.
3: No, I passed my comprehensive.
0: Oh, your comprehensive exam.
3: Yeah.
0: All right, so you have your defense in
1: so
0: way.
1: You have not passed
0: you'll be
1: your
0: fine.
1: Dissertation.
3: No.
0: She's done well. She's halfway there. We'll continue rooting you on,
1: okay.
0: to say
3: I'm
0: the least.
3: With you, that's all that's
0: rooting
3: Texas
0: you on.
1: Okay,
3: yeah.
1: So we'll call you Dr. Mm-hmm. Becky anyway if it makes you feel better.
0: Yeah,
3: well,
0: we like Dr. Becky. We give her that. She deserves
1: this
0: that.
1: This is Dr. Rufus.
0: Dr. Rufus
1: Crane. He hasn't graduated with the bachelor's
0: yet. Dr. Rufus,
1: yet,
0: you'll be sharing that microphone.
1: Get one hopefully soon.
0: And, or Matthews will be throwing it around. We could all play musical chairs as the show goes on.
3: Pass it over the,
0: as well.
3: You,
0: well, you
1: can.
0: Can
1: sit right
0: but,
1: here next to me.
3: No, because you're like the master guy.
0: Oh, really?
1: Who, me? I know, but...
0: Yeah. No, I'm the one with the masters. You have a doctorate, so you're the doctor.
1: Oh, yeah, I am the doctor.
0: You're not the master.
1: Dr. Adam.
0: So, although you have masters as well.
1: Oh, I certainly do have a master's, and I will get another master's hopefully here in a year or two or something.
0: Hey, let's get these out of the way. First off.
1: Oh, what are those things?
0: The viewpoints expressed in the following program are not those of WRUU, its license holder, or its staff. It is really just us and our mad moments along the way. 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And we have a Tunes and Brews concert coming up. 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That's coming up right down the street. That's going to be from 6 to 10 p.m. at Southbound Brewing. And this year's concert's going to feature visiting musicians Dead Neighbors from Athens, Georgia, and Teen Divorce from Jacksonville, Florida. 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We hope so. .org. And that's Tunes and Brews on April 28th, 6 to 10 p.m. at Southbound Brewing on Lathrop Avenue. Hey, Google it in on the maps. They'll let you know where to go. Hey, that's all out of the way. That's good. Hold on. I can check all of this stuff off at once. That's really fantastic.
1: We're live on Facebook, too.
0: Oh, super. Hey, if anybody's out there in your Facebook, that's where you can find us, apparently. Yeah, we're there on...
3: We's live on Facebook.
0: Are we? Cool. We like that. We like being live. It's a lot of fun, that's for sure. The no editing process is always rather exciting, to say the least. Where's it going to take you? You never know where it might take you.
1: Looks like a lot of people are going to jump on Facebook Live.
0: Many days and many bits of Savannah's history only leaves you to wonder as to where you could go. Like April 28th, 1740, when two companies of the South Carolina Regiment and the expedition against the Spanish at St. Augustine, they raised in Georgia 30 men who enlisted from Savannah. All of that the precursor for the vying and battle for territory, border, and boundary as the Spanish in Florida and the British endeavoring to establish and stay firmly here in this old Georgia. And they pretty much just set up camp, got themselves prepared, and it wasn't too long afterwards that battles ensued. And we'll, of course, talk about those at the days that they arrive. In 1750, it was this week that St. George's Society was organized. And afterwards, in 1786, it was incorporated as the Union Society. And that Union Society bringing much grand thought and efforts and endeavors into the Savannah social structure. And a really big day definitely maritime history, which we'll have real soon as well. Today we'll talk about airplane aeronautics and pilots.
1: Certainly
0: and
1: are.
0: Such stuff. But it was actually April 25th in 1819 that the SS Savannah arrived here from New York. It was the very first steamship constructed in these very United States, although it was bore the name of Savannah. They did a lot of the building up north, apparently. The factory lifestyle and the agricultural lifestyle still varying, and of course, the North being able to do such things, and they sent it on down, and sure enough, the Savannah arrived. And it would certainly change the world. And we'll talk more about that in the weeks to come as we'll
2: follow its mobilization. It was also in 1875, April 26th, that the ever-present-day controversial Confederate monument was unveiled Forsyth Park.
1: Really?
2: Yes, it apparently cost $25,000 for its creation, and apparently no one was there to protest when it was put up.
1: No one was there protesting?
2: No, that's a joke. That was 1875. Nobody's going to be protesting about that back then, that's for sure.
3: Is it true that that monument never touched Yankee territory?
2: That I do not know. Let's
3: look
2: that up.
3: That's what I heard.
2: Let's see.
1: Why would it touch
2: Yankee? Yeah, why would it touch Yankee territory
3: anyway?
2: They
3: didn't want it. Well, I don't know. They couldn't touch the North.
2: No creation or any sort of relation.
1: I mean, in all honesty, let's talk about that monument for a little bit.
2: You don't talk about the monument?
1: Yeah, that monument.
2: I brought it up.
1: That monument, I flipped it off.
2: You did? Oh, no, I saw that picture.
1: Yeah, I definitely flipped
2: that picture.
1: I flipped it off. I flipped it off. I don't even know why I flipped it off. Maybe just for the word Confederate.
2: Yeah.
1: Just to do that, I flipped it off. There's really not much other reasons besides the word Confederate dead. You know, Confederate dead, like, what does that even mean? Does that just mean, like, dead people that were in the Confederacy? You can't have a monument for, like, people who died? Like, a lot of people died.
2: Oh, my. Those are people who died.
1: We're talking hundreds of thousands.
2: Yeah, that happens a lot.
1: And we have Dr. Strangers. Crane here from Savannah State University. Not a doctor yet, but hopefully one day. But Dr. Crane, you're a black man. And so do you have any animosity towards this Confederate dead monument? Or do you even know what we're talking about? And do you even know what it looks like and where it is? Because, you know, there was a one

0: entity we've ever been to war with, period. If the Union has gone to war with, let's say, Germany, we don't build a Germany dead.
1: German
0: dead, you know, memorial. We don't build a Japanese dead memorial. We don't build a British dead memorial. Why would you have a Confederate dead memorial?
2: I can answer that question, I think. It's, you know, as I am a doctor at Savannah State.
3: So,
2: My answer would be this, that because they're Americans, and they're dead Americans. And of course, Germans, Japanese, they're not Americans. And yeah, they died, but they didn't die as Americans fighting for their homeland. And since these are Americans who are fighting for their home when they were invaded, okay, then I would certainly say that those who fought for their home, because as you know, Dr. Payne, very few Confederate soldiers had owned slaves. I would imagine less than anywhere close to less than 0.5% owned slaves. So most of these people are just fighting for their homes as they're being invaded by dastardly characters such as William Tecumseh Sherman. And that is why we have a monument for the Confederate dead. Well, because the Civil War is one of the worst things possible in the world. And civil wars happen for a multitude of reasons, and they're never one-sided. And so, since this happened, I think we can at least say, hey, you died. And here's a monument of
3: strangers.
2: See, what, 300,000 of you that died?
3: Die every day. Strangers.
1: I think the other interesting thing that you bring up is the fact that civil war is it really harms a country. And before the civil war, a lot of politicians, people who represent public servants, they refer to themselves by their state. I'm a Virginian. I'm a Tennessean. I'm a Georgian. Whatever. But after the Civil War, that's when things became more American.
2: Because a state is actually means country, right?
1: Exactly.
2: And so they identified before the Civil War, the whole Union of the United States, United States, United Countries, is like European Union. A union of European states.
1: Yeah. Independent. With no centralized government. Yes.
2: With a centralized government, but a smaller centralized government. Mm-hmm. Absolutely.
1: So that is an interesting point.
3: Mm-hmm.
1: Yep.
3: Yeah, handling their own political affairs and not necessarily tied in with the affairs of a conglomeration of nations. So I also think that the Confederate monument, of course, definitely had significance for the fact that people here in the city were a part of the Confederacy.
1: Uh-huh.
3: And, there weren't really major bloody battles here, but the repercussions, and of course, when bodies arrived back here, and those who lost wept. It was something that touched their hearts, and you can't blame them for having that. And it's interesting how it brought about in America, but it also seemed to join the South together in a real sentiment that remained for lots of years after the war. And when I first moved here, still carrying that sentiment when I mentioned I was north of Mason-Dixon and my point of origin, folks definitely would respond to that sort of thing. I'm intrigued also with what you said, how they'll still relate to themselves as, oh, I'm from Tennessee, I'm from Georgia, I'm from Alabama, and that really holds firm and is identifiable in usually the college football.
1: Right. Before coming to Georgia, I never heard the term Northern Aggression, because I guess being from East Tennessee, so You know,
2: really?
1: Yes. Yes, everybody
3: see
1: referred
3: that.
1: To because
3: Adam.
1: East Tennessee, they supported the Union in a lot of places.

0: I didn't know anything like that. And I moved down here, and we always called it the War Between the Saves. So the language is also pretty interesting to see the different takes on the different interests that people had in the Civil War.
1: You might have noticed that many states this past weekend had celebrated Confederate Day, like Confederate Memorial Day.
2: Nice.
1: Do you know if Tennessee celebrates it? There's only
0: not in my area. I didn't even know it existed. Honestly,
2: yeah, I didn't hear it mentioned.
1: Two
2: at
1: states.
2: All.
1: Do you know which one, Dr. Crane? Which? It sounds good saying Dr. Crane. I don't know. I just like saying
2: Ron Fraser.
3: Fraser. Exactly.
1: ladies, if you are not looking at Facebook Live.
2: I didn't mean
1: you
2: to
1: need
2: it
1: to. Dr. Crane is one good-looking man.
2: Yeah, he's got a nice smile.
1: Yeah, he does.
2: Kind eyes. That's for sure.
1: Oh, sweet-looking. Dr. Crane, please. He's an airplane pilot, too.
2: That's right. They're watching now. Matt's talking you up. Sit up straight. Ooh, put your shoulders back.
1: Put your shoulders back. All right, Dr. Crane, what were you going to say? Two states. Which states are these that celebrate Confederate Day?
3: Mississippi and Alabama are the ones who still recognize Confederate Memorial Day. Georgia used to be the third, but since the whole Confederate Memorial debacle we had, we've since kind of shifted.
1: Hold up. I'm looking online right now.
2: Yeah, I didn't hear about it at all.
1: No, I did. I did hear about it.
2: You used to could have gone to the Confederate Memorial.
1: It was.
2: Could have.
1: Confederate Memorial Day. It's April 23rd, 2018 in Georgia.
2: Just passed.
1: And actually,
2: Monday,
1: it's changed its official name. And so they're trying to hide it. But it's being observed as state offices are still closed on Confederate Memorial Day. I personally have no problem with that.
3: In Georgia?
1: Yeah. Okay. In Georgia, state offices are closed. I have no problem with that. Again, it's a bloody civil war. And if it reminds us of how stupid that is, then I don't have an issue. I don't think Confederate Memorial Day has to be about slavery at all, or the propagation of slavery, or the defense of slavery. We've got to all remember that 5 states in the Union had slaves. They have no moral ground to say that they're trying to end slavery. So let's celebrate it as long as we're not being racist.
0: You know what I think is really unique in Savannah is the Confederate a portion of Laurel Grove Cemetery where they're buried.
4: Oh, I see. I'm supposed to meet somebody in reception.
2: Check out Louis Clossy on Facebook if you want to tune into the live stream. And apparently, I'm trying to see what's going on, and I'll check out what's going on in the studio. Apparently, our live link and feed through WRUU.org might be having some issue. I just got a text message, so we'll keep that out. See what's going on.
1: That I'm doing a good thing.
3: If I may add on the
1: please go ahead.
3: It's just my opinion.
1: It's not the opinion of WRUU.org, but apparently we're not on the web right now, so you're only on the airwaves.
2: We're only on
1: 107.5. It's only like a couple thousand people that listen to you right now, Dr. Crane.
0: Besides
1: no pressure.
0: Parents.
1: Yeah, besides our parents.
0: My parents
1: are listening to you over in South Carolina.
2: Hey, quick question.
5: How y'all doing?
2: Quick question. How do we find that link on the Facebook page?
0: Becky.
2: Hold up. Who's live? It might say that we are live right now.
1: We are.
2: I just got a no live feed or link. And chat is... Oh, I got to send him a text because he can't hear me.
1: You can go otherwise to Cortosphere Adas. Mm-hmm. That's Cortosphere Adas. There is no other Cortosphere in the world. If you want to find our live feed on Facebook,
2: Facebook Live,
1: yeah, for sure. Cortosphere
2: easy. No.
1: I made it public, so anybody
2: just the Facebook. Apparently, the live feed is having an issue coming through. Check it out on Louis Clossy Apparently, it's under Louis Clossy. We didn't get it under that old Savannah Magic. We'll have to fix that for the next time.
1: No, there's no live feed on the old Savannah Magic.
2: And apparently, the station is working fine. We are on our live stream as well. So
1: okay, big quiet.
2: All right, we just wanted to check. I wanted to check.
1: Dr. Rufus Crane, future Dr. Rufus Crane, wanted to add something to the Confederate thing. What were you going to say?
2: Please do.
3: I was going to say. I don't want to call myself a constitutionalist. That's too much. But I would say I consider any opposition whatsoever to the American Constitution, that, you know, whether it be secession or whatever, if you oppose the Constitution, it's an American, and therefore I can't support it. The Confederate States, whatever their reason, seceded and decided to separate themselves from the United States Constitution and create their own union.
1: Absolutely.
3: Therefore, it's un-American to me.
1: Okay.
3: And it shouldn't. Well, I should. I'm not going to say it shouldn't exist.
1: It shouldn't happen.
3: Shouldn't.
1: Okay. Obviously, I am not a constitutional lawyer, but I do know before the Confederacy seceded from the Union that. Within the Constitution, slavery was quite legal, and women could not vote. Also, black people obviously could not vote as well. There were far fewer civil rights for many people in this country. And that was the Constitution at that time, but we do have quite a beautiful Constitution that can be amended. And so,
2: do it in court. That's what I was going to ask. Yeah. Did it go to Supreme Court? They could have gone through that way.
1: Yeah, it could. It could have, and I think it might have. But when you have a Republican Congress and House, and you have a Republican president, I think that the states in the Confederacy saw no way out, and that it was a very, very difficult situation for them. By leaving, did they have that constitutional right? As someone who supports the Constitution, I think it's quite ambiguous if they had that right or not. They felt that they did. It quite possibly, and as far as a union goes, I mean, there's a lot of unions you can think of in the world. Which unions that we have in the world can you not break? And if you do break, you get invaded by the larger, more powerful power that's within it. If Melania breaks up with Trump, I mean, is Trump going to send every single lawyer he has after? Probably, right? But does she have the right to break that union if she doesn't feel that it has any worth for her? Well, probably she does. And if she does break that union, she should not be afraid for her family. She should not be afraid for her land. She should not be afraid for her life. And so that's my view on the Civil War. And Abraham Lincoln was the president at the time. And he certainly did invade his own people with 5,000 troops when he marched into Virginia. And no one here, as I've already asked a bazillion people, can name any leader in world history who has invaded his own people, gotten away with it, invaded his own people and is not called a tyrant. That is tyranny. And that is the definition of tyranny.
3: The first shots of the Civil War were shot by the Confederacy.
1: If you're talking about Fort Sumter, you, as well as I know, that is quite a joke. And no one died. Lincoln's and the country's favorite mule, Bessie. Bessie, the favorite mule, died. No one wanted to kill anybody there. If you've ever been to Charleston, I used to live in Charleston. If you've ever been to Fort Sumter, I have been there. You know as well as I do that Fort Sumter sits in the middle of Charleston Harbor. Why Abraham Lincoln or the Union think they can control a fortress in the center of one of the main ports in Charleston when South Carolina very clearly said they're leaving the union.
3: They were the first.
1: That just blows my mind to even think that they would they could like imagine like, oh, this is ours. This is the type of thing that you do when you try to coerce someone to fire a shot so you can say they did this so that you can then blame them for the war. And and that's pretty much what happens. And because the Union won the war, that's why we get all the blame put on the South there at Fort Sumter when we all very well know that it's when Lincoln invaded Virginia is when the Civil War actually started.
2: Adamant in thoughts, adamant in breath, and I could understand since you're Matthew Adams, that's absolutely perfect. Nonetheless, the event did take place, and with that we ended up with a Union and a Confederacy, and the Confederacy showing that they too were human, nonetheless wanted to have a day where they honored their dead. Hence, it was this Confederate Memorial Day, and it was in the latter part of April. And, of course, the sentiments struck home and many chords in their hearts. And our dead, for another year again, we meet to deck the flowers, those mounds, and bow around in solemn grief this consecrated ground. Thrice doubly dear they are to us, those hallowed spots of earth. Yes, for it marks the resting place where sleeps those in departed worth. With bruised and broken hearts we kneel in this devoted hour, an offering of our love that we bring, conjoined with these April flowers, and faithful hearts still bow around this lovely chaplet's twine. Their yearly homage now they bring and lay it on the shrine. Mementos of undying love, 'tis our proud lot to bear, and we will lay the ivy wreath upon your graves, so dear. Departed ones, smile on us. Smile on us now, and from your home above, culminating spirits, come and join. Commingling spirits, come and join, and whisper your words of love. For we feel thee near, our soldier boy, and gentle zephyrs sigh and murmur on the passing breeze there till our boy is nigh. That loved ones hover over this spot and breathe a word of cheer. Those moments then, how sad, how sweet, but we hold communion here. Our cause, though lost, we honor still. Our patriots, side by side, who fell on yonder battlefield, shall ever be our pride. And now with that sacred trust, we leave our heroes resting here. Another year, spring's earliest flowers, and we bring them our memories, dear, for dear it is.
1: And I got something else to add.
0: What?
1: Real quickly. I mean, you know, there were, I mean, black Confederate soldiers.
0: There were.
1: Yeah, and they died, and so... And so, I mean, it's actually a monument to black Confederate soldiers, too.
2: It's not a matter of race. We should get over the black and white thing.
1: No.
2: What, I mean, why, you know what? The Native American red man issue hasn't even come up in discussion and is still brushed under the rug.
1: Let me
2: regularly. The black and white thing just needs to stop.
1: Hold on. Let me bring it up. Let me bring it up. It seems that the Confederate monument, which is up for black and white dead Confederates and red ones, which I don't even think we say that. Isn't that bad? But it's in Forsyth Park, which is a park named after John Forsyth, who was instrumental in killing the Cherokee off. Mm. I mean, he is way worse. Do you think Andrew Jackson's bad? No. Yeah. John Forsyth was way, way worse. And so here we have it. I mean, can we keep going? I mean, we can have a fence.
2: You could throw stones at everything if you wanted to.
1: Everything, you know? I mean, I don't like the fire ants. Mm.
2: Those fire
0: ants. I don't like
2: ants.
0: Them at all.
2: The cow killers, like, they're real serious. Watch yourself in the marshes.
0: Ant, like all up my legs one time. So I decided I had fire ants on my legs one time. I didn't know what fire ants were.
1: Uh-huh.
0: And I was mowing the grass, and they eat up from my knees down. I had a really bad allergic reaction.
2: Don't press that. What are you doing? What happened?
1: Uh-oh. It's broken. Roof is broken.
0: I had a really bad allergic reaction, and what I end up having to do
2: it?
0: Is I had to take Benadryl for, like, 2 days.
2: Time.
0: It was bad. Like, yeah. it was real. That stuff is serious.
2: Figure out how to
1: I'm actually surprised that you were, Becky, you were mowing grass. You were that age, and you had no idea what fire ants were.
0: Well,
1: God bless you.
0: I yeah. Spirit figures is all I can say, because I can't say those words over there on that sheet on the wall.
1: I mean, my son was he was mowing grass just the other weekend. He Osher Shine, thank you very much. He's 9 years old and he's mowing grass, and I know he's known about fire ants for quite some time.
0: We didn't have fire ants in Tennessee, so I didn't know what they were.
1: Our invasive species.
0: Invasive species. I didn't know what it was.
1: Oh, God bless your heart. Hey, Lewis.
4: Yo.
1: I think it's time to ask you, Becky, and maybe Dr. Crane here, a little fact or fiction. All right, fact or fiction. And this one is going to be for... this is going to be for Dr... No, it'll be for Becky.
0: Okay.
1: All right, Becky.
0: Okay.
1: You ready?
0: Yeah.
1: A Civil War balloon constructed in Savannah was once made of multicolored silk, normally used to make women's dresses.
0: True.
1: Fact or fiction?
0: Fact.
1: Yes, you're right. That is fact. There was a balloon, and we did create it. This guy created it out of silk used for dresses. We're going to talk about that in depth a little later.
0: You have to love Savannah.
1: You got to love them. It was called the most fashionable balloon in the Civil War. Yeah, very fashionable.
0: I'm not wearing that stuff, I can't say.
1: All right, here we go.
2: How were they his people if they left the Union? Thanks, AJ. Appreciate that. So if they left the Union, he didn't invade his own people.
1: Okay,
2: they asserted they were going
0: to
2: be their own
0: country. Well, according to the law,
2: country.
0: That is true.
2: And if it was a federal fortification, what gives South Carolina the right?
1: I got this.
2: To seize that. I like those. There's some good
1: I got
2: questions
1: this. I've already,
2: right there.
1: AJ,
2: like
1: thank
2: that.
1: You, AJ. I think that's Jay Lorenzo, who's a fellow professor over at Savannah State.
2: We appreciate you right there.
1: AJ, I think I've discussed this with you before, Dr. De Lorenzo. It goes like this. Pretty much, your boy Lincoln. He said that it's illegal. It's very illegal for the Union or for the Confederacy to leave the Union. Therefore, the people that he were invading, in his mind, maybe not in the Confederate mind, but in his mind, were his own people. He said it was illegal. He said that no, you are still part of the Union, and he was going to, as he said, keep the Union whole. If this is his thought, then his ideas, his perception was that, yes, he's invading his own people. Now, maybe in the Confederacy, yeah, we thought maybe differently. Yeah, that's right. Yeah, definitely thought differently. But in the Union, no. No, it was Lincoln and his thought that it was you could not dissolve it, you could not do this, you could not break it up. And so the man invaded his own people, and therefore, Mr. De Lorenzo, he is certainly a tyrant. My family fought in the Civil War. They fought for the Confederacy. Mm-hmm. They never owned slaves. They could care less about slavery. It wasn't on their mind. Their minds were basically wrapped around pretty much making houses up in North Carolina. and in the mountains. And so there they were, cutting down trees, making little houses, and trying to plant probably some potatoes and some turnips and some cabbages.
2: Cutting down trees and, on Arbor Week.
1: And so next thing they know, they've got a bunch of Union soldiers marching their way who want to eat all the cabbages, eat all their turnips, and eat
5: Give
1: all
5: me
1: their
5: that
1: potatoes.
5: Potato.
1: And so,
5: Give me that yam.
1: And so they took up some weapons and they started shooting them because, well, whenever an invading army crosses the, you know the river, right? What's that river's name? What is it?
2: The
1: Rubicon.
2: River.
1: Yeah.
2: The Rhine.
1: Whenever you cross on over that,
2: that
1: means that the citizens take up arms and fight for their life.
2: Yeah, hey.
1: You can call them Confederates.
2: Well,
1: you can call them whatever you want.
2: They were humans before anything.
1: I call them.
2: Else.
1: All right, so I call them people fighting for their land.
2: Let's leave it at that. Hey,
1: against a tyrant such as Julius Caesar.
2: We hope you're enjoying the day out there. I got to bring you this. So let me bring you this for a quick moment. This way we could check that off on our list as well. But thank you, Matthew. Good retort there.
1: I think you're just you don't want a fact or fiction because the next one was yours.
2: Oh, was it? Hold on, but we got to do this first.
1: I mean, you're just procrastinating. You're trying to look it up real quick. Look at you. You're over there.
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2: I like that we're sideways on Facebook. We're totally sideways on Facebook. Yeah, we're totally sideways, you can see. Yeah, you want to turn us right side up and see what happens? Might be able to try that and see what goes on there. Oh, let me check this off. Since I've been using this pen to draw on the desk, I might as well mark off. Oh, there you go. We'll check that one. Right there, that's good. Let's see. Where else have we gone? What else are we've been? Question along the way. That's for sure. Huh? Let's see. Yeah, that's going to be right side up there. Oh, let me see what it looks like. Hold on, I just actually shut that page. Let me go back to it and see what goes on there. Murderer. Here comes the entangler. Murderer. I'm a limited gangster. Murderer. Still love it like that.
7: Chop him up.
2: Yeah, there we are. We're right there. We're upright.
7: The John Brown gang?
2: There we are.
7: Yep. Get out.
2: Yeah, beautiful. There you go. Yeah, I'm going to lean in some. Yeah, powers to the people, as always. Power, power, power to the people. We always hope so in that capacity. Oh, where were we? We were quantum leaping, and then I'm leaping back, and I was time traveling, and of course absorbing things through my mind. It was today, April 25th of 1898, and war was declared with Spain, and the states called upon their quota of troops. About 60% of the 1st Regiment announced their readiness to enlist, and the Jasper Greens led the list with 70 men preparing themselves to launch live and fight the war in Cuba. Apparently that was a battle that continues on. Let's see. Yeah, with that. Oh, you got a question?
1: Oh, I got a fact mm-hmm. fiction for you, buddy.
2: Yeah.
1: Okay, how about this one? This is for you. Ben Epps was the first Georgian to take flight in 1907.
2: That's so far definitely
1: fact or fiction.
2: Well, there's definitely fact in there, cause Ben Epps Jr. was the first person to take flight
1: in
2: Georgia.
1: Mm-hmm.
2: And but was it 1907? I want to say yes, that's fact, because it was after the Wright brothers did their thing. It might have been a couple of years earlier. I don't know the exact date, but yes, I do know that he was first in flight in Georgia.
1: No, yeah, it's incorrect. It's actually 1909.
2: 1909.
1: Yeah,
2: okay.
1: It's 1909.
2: Right, so years afterwards.
1: But I said 1907. 2 years afterwards. Yeah. The thing is, the reason I asked that question is because for a very long time, and even markers in Athens state that it was 1907.
2: That happens with historic markers. Yeah. We get that around town as well, even here on occasion with documentation, and even in some of the resources that I utilize to get information for the show. It's interesting how there are always conflicting dates and different assertions of when things actually took place. So I'm not surprised at that at all.
1: Okay, so that was fiction. And now we're going on over to Dr. Crane.
2: Dr. Crane.
1: All right. Here's Fact or Fiction.
2: Let's see your crane pose.
1: All right, who got it right? You got it right, didn't you? Yeah, Becky got it right. Klausy got it wrong. And let's see what the crane can do.
2: He can lift anything.
0: I thought
2: he
0: could lift anything. Karate Kid.
1: All right, so,
2: that was the crane pose. Yeah, that was, I had to do that for a moment.
1: Savannah Hilton Head International Airport was once named the Savannah Jacksonville Regional Airport. Fact or fiction?
3: That's interesting. I don't. I'm going to say I don't know.
5: You can't. You got factor.
3: Oh, have to factor
1: it's
3: fiction.
1: Factor fiction.
3: Yeah. All right. Okay. I'm going to say fact.
1: No, that is fiction. Oh, I totally just made that up completely. It's not.
2: You make her upper.
0: It was called Hunterfield at one time.
1: Hunterfield?
2: You make her upper.
1: Hunterfield?
2: Well, that was when the airport was actually at the Hunter Airfield, more than likely.
1: Hunterfield?
3: Probably. I don't know. Yeah.
1: Was it Hunterfield?
2: Hunterfield.
1: Oh, not if it was Hunterfield.
2: That sound come? There we go.
1: Hey, how about this one?
2: Hold on, I got background sound.
1: Becky, since you seem to know a lot about this, this is a trivia question for you, Becky.
2: There it is. Oh, that's fine.
1: Here you go, Bex.
2: Let's do
0: now
2: that.
0: Now he's going to bring
2: looping it. Looping time.
1: Here you go, Bex.
2: There we are.
1: What was the name of the first airport in Savannah, Georgia?
3: This one's
1: come on, Becky. You got this.
0: I'm going to call Savannah Airport.
1: No, it's Savannah Municipal Airport.
0: Well, I know where it was.
1: Yeah, where was it?
0: It's like where our Hunter Army Airfield is.
1: All right. How
2: is that
1: how
2: what
1: about
2: I said?
1: Let me ask this
0: and
1: one.
0: And they had a train car, which was
1: that a train?
2: A flying train car?
1: No. She's right. A trolley car.
0: A trolley car, which was the little
1: passenger. It was a passenger depot. Uh-huh. The first passenger depot was a trolley car.
0: Yep.
1: That they had it like right there on the tarmac. You could, hey, I'm waiting on my plane and I'm going to sit in an old trolley car.
2: Johnny, good to see you, Johnny.
0: Cross the Pacific.
1: Huh?
2: There you are.
0: It was World War I when they took it over.
1: We were what now?
0: It was one of the
1: World Wars. Yeah, World War II. World War II is when the military took over Hunter Army Airfield. Yeah, And then before that, it was Savannah Municipal Airport and Eastern Airlines was making flights out of there. And I have a trivia question for you, Mr. Klausy.
2: Bring it on.
1: I don't think you're going to get it. It's going to be too difficult for you.
2: Go for it.
1: Here it is. In the 1930s, Santa Claus delivered letters via airplane in what is now a famous Savannah park. What park am I talking about where Santa Claus used to deliver by airplane?
2: Like
1: letters. And the kids would freak out and the pilot. I mean, I was reading a newspaper article about him. He was like, yeah, and the kids would come running out. And then the propeller's still going. He has to cut it off. And like he's got to be like, get away! Like you're gonna get your head cut off.
2: Did he have
1: your arm ripped off?
2: Did he have reindeer attached to the plane? That's what I'll.
1: I don't think so. I think actually had an engine. What park?
2: Which parks would be capable of accommodating such a thing? I guess we could start with that. So we could perhaps assert or assume that there was the big square, the Forsyth, was already in place. So that's very highly possible. What year was it?
1: This is the 1930s.
2: 1930s. Mm-hmm. So I believe Daffin Park was implemented as well, but that was still somewhat outskirts of town, kind of around that time, really just starting to develop out that way, but yet a lot of open space that would have been able to accommodate an easy landing for a plane. So I'm going to say Daffin Scythe Park.
1: Okay, you know, in the 1920s is when, you know, in the 1920s is when we first got Grayson Stadium. So we did have a stadium out there.
2: Cool.
1: However, didn't get in the way. And yes, you were correct. Yeah. Daffin Park is actually where the first flights landed in Savannah. And this could go back all the way to 1909. Way back in the day, the very, very first class. Flights landed in Daffin Park, but most documented flights come from 1919 into Daffin Park. So absolutely doing a good job. And here I have a another trivia question for our guest, Dr. Crane. Mm-hmm. Okay,
8: lay it on me.
1: Where in what Savannah Museum is the Fighting Fortress that is called the City of Savannah housed?
8: Okay, that's way too easy.
1: Was it?
8: Right. It's a B-17G.
1: Oh, I didn't ask.
8: It's at the Mighty 8th Air Force National 8th Air Force Museum.
1: Absolutely.
8: In Pooler, Georgia.
1: Uh-huh.
8: And I actually recently paid a visit.
1: Did you now?
8: Yeah, nice. and at the museum I worked at, I volunteered at, as a flight instructor, we are restoring our own B-17.
1: Are you?
8: G. Yes.
1: Where is this at?
8: The Museum of Aviation in Warner Robins.
1: What is this like? Because the one in Savannah is supposed to be like the best restored in the world. We've got all the turrets working. We've got all the old radios working. And so, what is Warner Robins is like? Oh, we're going to do it better. I mean, are you going to call it the City of Warner Robins?
8: not quite. We're definitely restoring it to the factory floor.
1: Nice.
8: Build. Mm-hmm. So, I think, where was it? Was it Marietta, Georgia, where the Boeing plant was in the World War II? I can't remember, but it's going to be the aluminum overcast, same as City of Savannah B-17.
1: Uh-huh.
8: And you're right. It's the one in Pooler at the Mighty 8th is the most up to date. I think it's like some 98% complete.
1: Yes.
8: They're missing the top turret.
1: Mm-hmm.
8: And they just recently got the top turret and are currently restoring it. So they are leaps and bounds ahead of the B-17 currently in restoration at the Museum of Aviation in Warner Robins.
1: Uh-huh.
8: But we... Well, I don't want to be inaccurate by saying this, but when we do complete the restoration project at the Museum of Aviation, it will be 100%.
1: But the Savannah one will be 100% soon, right?
8: It's hard to say because it's the museum in Savannah is privately funded.
1: Uh-huh.
8: They have to get all their money through donations.
1: Mm-hmm.
8: The Museum of Aviation is owned by the Department of Defense. And we get all our money from Uncle Sam.
2: We know who gets more money.
8: So
2: that's Department of Defense.
8: Exactly.
2: Have more money.
8: Exactly. So we might finish or complete our project before. It's all a matter of money. I mean, will they complete theirs before we complete ours?
2: David.
8: I don't know. It's hard to say, but I can say this. Our restoration department projects we will have our B-17 completely floor ready, 100% complete within 8.5 years.
2: Yes, because we always want to commemorate, restore, and remember. And on April 21st of 1919, two bronze tablets were unveiled in the front of City Hall on either side of the entrance to commemorate the century of the SS Savannah. Made mention of it already today, the first steamship to cross the Atlantic Ocean, and the other in honor of the SS John Randolph, the first iron-hulled vessel as well, was launched in Savannah 1834. The anniversary of the SS Savannah is actually in May. As I said, we'll talk about that and it's celebrated as National Maritime Day. We'll get to that. However, event planners for the weather would be better for out-of-town guests if the unveiling was held in April. A day-long celebration followed by a week of events around the city reflecting a variety of historical subjects that would be quite all right. And the unveiling was followed by a harbor trip for invited guests on the Yamacraw, which was sent down from the Charleston Navy Yard for the celebration. A luncheon served upon the Yamacraw, a two-hour tour, The banquet was for nearly 300 guests. Later on that night, they all convened at the DeSoto Hotel and had the following of public addresses and music by the Fort Screven Band and at the Municipal Auditorium, and they wanted to celebrate 100 years that first steamship.
9: The sky is no longer space.
10: Yucky! Disco, come on! Smile!
9: What?
1: So, today we're obviously discussing aviation history for the most part here in Savannah. We have a guest here with Rufus Crane, who is a pilot at the Warner Robins Museum of Aviation History. Hall of Fame, actually, yeah.
8: Should I say, I was a volunteer.
1: Okay.
8: And I was a flight instructor at for a program at the Museum of Aviation. It's called Mission Quest. Very awesome program, simulation program, and we take civilians and we put them in cockpits of various different military aircraft. So we have full F-15 cockpits, we have F-16 cockpits, C-17s, B-1, projected, full motion cockpits. I mean, it's great. Fully interactive. We have, you know, they're encapsulated, you know, inside the cockpit while they fly and everything. Wow. It's great. You know, it's a great thing. But yeah, I taught there. I was an instructor there. And I think I'm gonna go back to it after I leave Savannah. But you know, that's, you know how that goes. But I'm a pilot. I'm a sport pilot. But I don't fly for the museum or anything. I just work here.
1: So, I think a question on everybody's mind here is, you know, we're talking about Savannah and aviation, but it might be good to speak about also aviation in Georgia as well.
2: Yes, that's inevitable.
1: So I brought up Ben Epps. And you're there at the Hall of Fame, and so you've seen all these amazing Georgians and what's going on in the aviation world.
8: Absolutely.
1: Could you give us what's your favorite part of the Hall of Fame Museum, and what Georgian is your favorite when you come to think about it? What part of this Georgia aviation history really tickles ya?
8: Well, the aviation, it's actually in my hangar. It's actually in my hangar, the aviation building, or the Aviation Hall of Fame, sorry. It's on the second floor, and I don't really go up there a lot, but I do have a favorite pilot. His name is, Eugene Bullard.
1: Oh, this guy's amazing.
8: Yeah, he's a World War II French fighter pilot. World War I French fighter pilot. First black.
1: First black fighter pilot in history, yeah.
8: Mm-hmm.
1: From Columbus, Georgia.
8: Yeah. Great story. I fell in love with it as soon as I read about it, you know. And so that would be it, yeah.
1: Yeah, I mean, he was giving the highest war honor in France. What's the Croix de Guerre, or however you say it. I know Macron is talking to Trump, but I certainly am certainly not good at French. That's definitely true. And so, how about in Savannah? You know, when you think of Savannah and you think of aviation, I think the first thing that comes to my mind is Gulfstream. And Gulfstream employs a lot of people in Savannah. Do you know anything about the history of Gulfstream by chance?
8: Yeah, I have something I brought. I don't know a lot, but I did bring a lot of Gulfstream history to share.
1: All right. So what did you learn?
8: Sorry. The company started in the late 1950s with the Grumman Aircraft Engineering Co. Our company, and separated. The Grumman Aircraft Company had both its military and its civilian aviation research and development centers. Like, they work together.
1: Okay.
8: And so to make it more efficient, they separated military and civilian aviation.
1: Okay.
8: And sent the headquarters for civilian aviation, that department, to Savannah.
1: Uh-huh.
8: And it was they chose it because it was a prime Savannah had prime weather conditions
1: and a lot of airports too. I mean, Savannah. And what year did you say that was?
8: Late 1950s.
1: Yeah, 1950s. By that time, during World War II, World War I, we had in the state of Georgia, we had a lot of military installations and definitely one of the.
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11: So now we take you back to April 2018, all those years ago. This was just show 44, and we've been through so many since then. A delightful time, and of course, we've been busy out there. So, April, the last of busy, and we'll be back next week in the studio live, bringing you all new adventures. But in the meantime, enjoy this one from a way ago.
8: Savannah had prime weather conditions.
1: And a lot of airports, too. I mean, Savannah. And what year did you say that was?
8: Late 1950s.
1: Yeah, 1950s. By that time, during World War II, World War I, we had, in the state of Georgia, we had a lot of military installations and definitely one of the most advanced, I would say, network of airports in the country.
11: Fact or fiction, Brunswick had an airport before Savannah?
1: Oh, that's fact for sure.
11: Oh, thanks for the answer. I appreciate that. I really was asking it as a question, but good deal. I appreciate you playing along.
1: Well, you asked.
11: No, I knew that. I know. I was teasing. I'm teasing.
1: when you say fact or fiction.
11: I know that means, is it fact or fiction? And you did.
1: One asked me any questions. And
11: I just did. I asked you one.
1: And then you made fun of me for answering. Mm-hmm. And actually, I didn't really know the answer because it's okay. My feelings aren't hurt, but I really didn't know the answer. But the thing is I just felt by the way you asked the question that it had to be fact, you know? Yeah, it had to be fact.
8: I don't know. It might not be, you know?
1: How about this one, Lewis? Fact or fiction?
11: Yeah. Bring it on. Uh-huh.
1: Yeah, you know that Amelia Earhart, she had a navigator. You ever heard of that guy?
11: No.
1: Yeah, because you don't hear about him very much.
11: Because he didn't do a good job since she got lost.
1: Well, you know what? He was actually quite a big time guy. And
11: really?
1: Yeah. Oh yeah. He was a huge dude.
11: In volume and physical stature, or
1: in, he was six. Like, he was actually 6 foot. And He was one of the pioneers of air travel along the Pacific. And so he kind of gets lost in the whole big, huge Amelia Earhart craze. Mm-hmm. But fact or fiction, Fred Noonan is related to Rufus.
11: Fred Noonan, the navigational pilot.
1: For
11: Amelia Earhart. I'm going to say fact.
1: That is fiction. Fred Noonan is actually related to me.
11: I was hoping so. I knew he had relation to somebody.
1: Yes, he did. I know.
11: And you sense totally, it in the DNA.
1: You totally jumped.
11: I did. I felt the
1: totally
11: DNA. Jumped. I felt it permeating through the room.
1: No. Fred Noonan, Irish
11: maybe
1: guy.
11: That's why he was such a young fellow and a pilot as well. Yeah, I thought perhaps that was a part of it.
1: He's actually a distant cousin of mine. And it's one of my claims to fame, so to speak.
8: That's actually really interesting.
1: No, thank you.
8: I know that about you.
1: It's okay. I wanted to throw it out there.
12: Elizabeth, here come the big one, Elizabeth.
1: And Savannah?
0: Savannah is older than Brunswick. 1942 for Brunswick and 1929 for Savannah.
3: Wow. So it was false.
1: Thanks, Becky.
2: Yeah, we good appreciate job. You, Becky.
1: Thanks, Becky.
2: Especially since I didn't know the answer either and just wanted to ask out of curiosity.
1: Thanks, Becky.
2: But I like how you had such an assured answer. You're like, yeah, no, that's like, yeah, that's fact without thought. And yeah, oh, we're getting close. Right there. It's almost 5:05. 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We're Savannah Soundings Community Radio with Global Soul. Thank you so much for tuning in. Greatly appreciated. Well, I can't ask my question now because Matthew went running off. So, kind of since he wanted to make sure nobody answered questions, and then I kind of got my Jet Fighter song going on right there. I wanted to make sure that was part of our a couple of plane songs looking to fit in. Yeah, so there you go. So let's see. It was this week, 1933. Lawrence Romani would like that one, as well as Peter Missing. But April 27th, 29th, 1933, Savannah celebrated the bicentennial of Georgia with a historical pageant depicting events of historical significance from the first 100 years of Georgia's history. It took place at the Municipal Stadium, which is now the Grayson Stadium. The dedication of the Moravian Tablet in Oglethorpe Square on Abercorn Street. There was a motorboat regatta at Thunderbolt and spirituals by the Mulberry Grove Singers at 35th Street Junior High School. The three-day celebration was closed with the President Monroe's Ball, which took place at the DeSoto Hotel right there. We all know where that is. And that was on pretty much everything ended at 9 p.m. on April 29th in the evening, looking to have a bit of commemoration. It was then, that one. Yeah, that's that one. We'll talk about it because it's maritime. So let's see. We talked about some maritime stuff already. I mentioned the SS Savannah. But here in April 25th, 1938, April 25th, the USS Savannah, a 10,000-ton light cruiser launched in May 1938 from Camden, New Jersey, made way and visited Savannah. And on the evening of April 25th, that's today, happy birthday, Julie. Happy birthday, Maria. And after docking at the coastline's wharves, Captain R.C. Giffen, commander of the ship, paid a visit to the Mayor Robert M. Hitch. And while docked in Savannah, about 47,000 people were welcomed aboard the USS Savannah. All sorts of tours. And the cruiser carried 15 16-inch rifles, 8 5-inch 38 caliber dual-purpose guns, anti-aircraft weapons, and 4 SC-1 Seahawk scout planes. So definitely a part of that bit of history. Let's see, a 70-piece silver tea service purchased with $1,800 raised by local children was presented to the cruiser in the ceremony held in Forsyth Park. That took place on April 27th. The service was based on the design of Paul de Lemaire's, an 18th-century artisan, had already been displayed in the jewelry store of Mayer and Burkle on Bull Street for all to see, and accepted on behalf of the cruiser. Captain Giffen promised the service would be tangible evidence of the bond between the cruiser, the USS Savannah, and Savannah City itself. And before departing, Captain Giffen made a farewell visit to Mayor Hitch in City Hall, and for some time the cruiser's battle colors hung in the council chamber. And as the USS Savannah prepared to leave for a naval base in Cuba the following day, the newspaper reported, "A number of Savannians are expected to be down at the docks this morning to witness the departure of the Savannah and turning of the 608-foot ship just above City Hall. Should be a very interesting operation." And apparently it was done successfully. And that USS Savannah, I'm intrigued too how they sent it along pretty much having it arrive at the same date as the SS Savannah when it arrived back in 1819. I wonder if they had that plan to somewhat commemorate the event, but definitely a part of the city's history as well. And just bringing you another moment in time right here on the back porch in Savannah. Where are we? Hey, it's 5:05 plus 4. So we're right there on that hour. And I think we should do our top 5 at 5:05 or 5:05. But here, 5:05 plus 4. And we should definitely get that on. Wait, no, yeah, we'll wait 30 seconds. Hold on, because then we could do our top 5 at 5:05 plus 5. And we'll do that. Hold on. Give it just a moment here. Just let your ears listen to the music. I'm waiting. Just a moment. We're going to bring it to you. We're going to bring it to you big. We're going to bring it to you loud. It's going to come in just a moment. There we are. There we go. 5:05 plus 5 brings you to top 5 at 5:05 plus 5. And what do we got, Dr. Adams?
1: Because okay,
2: I know you
1: so
2: love bringing your lists.
1: Yes, I do, and I made
2: Let's
1: a list
2: it.
1: Today.
2: Let's do the list we got.
1: The list today, it's this top 5 moments in aviation history in Savannah, Georgia. And we're talking about the pilots, the planes, the airports. We're talking about everything about Savannah aviation history that we can bring to you today on the radio. And the number 5
2: what you got for
1: moment
2: five?
1: In aviation history has
2: on.
1: To do with that thermonuclear hydrogen bomb that is off the coast of Tybee. How can we do the top 5 moments in aviation history about Savannah, Georgia?
2: That with, has to be done.
1: Without talking about this bomb. And now, I noticed that J.R. Roseberry from the Savannah in the Morning News this year, actually just 2 months ago, had an article. And the article, it states 60 years later. Because it was 60 years from this year, right? That the bomb was unfortunately dropped. Is the Tybee bomb still lurking? And so let's go back to February 5th.
13: Bombs over Tybee. Bombs over Tybee.
14: Tell me more about that B-47 crash that ended up dropping the bomb.
1: We want to tell you. Okay, February 5th, 1958. An F-86 fighter jet collided with a B-47 bomber carrying a 7,600-pound Mark 15 nuclear bomb during a training exercise east of Tybee Island. The disabled bomber jettisoned the bomb in the Wausau Sound area where the Wilmington River meets the Atlantic before making a successful emergency landing at Hunter Army Airfield. A 10-week search was conducted by 100 Navy personnel immediately afterwards, but they found no trace of the weapon. In 2001, a study led by the Air Force Nuclear Weapons and Counterproliferation Agency determined that the bomb was irretrievably lost and best left alone. But in July 2004, a small private team led by retired Air Force Lieutenant Colonel Derek Duke discovered high levels of radiation and unusual magnetometer readings at a point just off the southern tip of Little Tybee Island in Wausau Sound. Using coordinates recorded by the pilot of the B-47, the team determined this was the most likely spot of the bomb's resting place. And then, on September 30th, 2004, the U.S. Air Force, responding to media reports of the findings, decides to conduct its own search of the area in an attempt to discover the source of Duke's readings. It compiles a team made up of experts from the Defense Threat Reduction Agency, National Nuclear Security Administration, and Georgia Department of Natural Resources. Okay? And then on June 17, 2005, the Air Force releases its findings from the search. It concludes that the radiation readings came from a natural mineral deposit, but the bomb remains lost. What, may we ask, is this mineral deposit? And what is monazite? Federal officials determined the high radiation measured in Wausau Sound likely came from monazite. Monazite is rich in thorium sand, which emits spiked levels of natural harmless radiation. It's contained in the Blue Ridge and Piedmont rock formations inland and carries its way through the estuaries of Georgia to Savannah and the Ogeechee Rivers. It combines with other heavy metals to create dark deposits of sand on the beach. And this is the Tybee Bomb Timeline. Thank you, J.R. Roseberry from Savannah Morning News. And so, what I want to ask you, Dr. Crane, let's say a hurricane comes, like Joa Kelly once said on the WTOC News when asking a question. What happens? What happens if a hurricane comes and starts washing up some sand?
2: We also had our friend from Guyton who called in concerned late last year. Remember, she brought it up in conversation.
1: Did
2: my
1: she?
2: Apology for not remembering
1: what was
2: your name. I'm going to remember. I will. But I remember that was one of the questions she brought up as well, with a real concern.
1: What happens if the sand washes it, gets
2: I
1: all
2: heard
1: ripped
2: that,
1: around
2: I heard
1: and stuff?
2: That the, it's funny because there are lots of conflicting things, again, and conflicting information, because some assert that the bomb was active, and I also happened upon some information that said there was no core in the bomb, that it was a mock bomb.

0: happen, there's always a chance. However, it wasn't a hot bomb. So right. it wasn't going to explode on its own.
1: Right. You seem to be knowledgeable about the United States military, Dr. Crane. Could you fill us in on why were they rolling around, cruising around off the coast of Tybee with a live, or at least a 7,600-pound hydrogen bomb? I think we've all seen what happens to hydrogen bombs, what they do on the Bikini Islands and so forth and so on. I've seen it. It looks pretty darn scary. Why are we cruising around near population centers with these type of bombs? And a secondary question also I'd like to ask you, what happens if Kim Jong-un sends divers down there? Is it possible for him to blow up parts of Savannah? And a third
2: divers.
1: Question for you as well, sir. If the bomb does explode, which it very well could, how many of us will die, and are we safe here in Savannah?
0: All right, so that's a loaded question.
2: That's a compounded essay right there. I hope you have
1: three,
2: a really sharp pencil and a pencil sharpener.
1: Three questions, please.
0: Lots of questions. Yeah. Number one, the reason they were flying this B-47, I think it was a Stratojet, was because at the time, I think it was 1958 or something, When was the Cuban Missile Crisis?
2: Well, this was pre-Cuban Missile Crisis. Okay. It was more during Korea, the Korean aggression, the United Nations aggression against Korea, creating North and South Korea during that time period. And I'm sure there was lots of fear of China. Mao Zedong in those days always openly asserted that if he ever came in contact with a nuclear bomb or any sort of atomic weapon, that he would use it without a hesitation whatsoever. His belief was you could kill as many Chinese people as you want, and we'll kill as many people as we want with our atomic weapons, and we have more Chinese people than you have Americans, and we will win just for the sheer matter of survivors. So my guess is the mock simulation that they were doing more than likely was out of somewhat of a concern, and still the possibility that China, the unpredictability, it was kind of kept quiet when China and the Russians had their split in the 1950s, because Russia did not want to supply any sorts of nuclear information with China. They realized, oh my gosh, he will actually do this, and they withheld nuclear technology and information from the Chinese, which created a split. And since they really didn't, they kind of knew, but it wasn't, really widespread. There was still lots of uncertainty. My guess, it was that uncertainty that, led to those sorts of practices and preparations.
0: Absolutely. Training flights. I mean, Strategic Air Command is a big thing during the late 40s, all the way up to 1970. Hunter Army Airfield was used. I mean, the Mighty Eighth was formed at Hunter region. Army Airfield. And that Strategic Air Command, I'm sure a squadron or even a wing of B-47s, B-52s were held at Hunter Army Airfield. I'm sure they had bomber squadrons there. I know Warner Robins Air Force Base, which is Middle Georgia, had B-1s. I mean, Strategic Air Command F fighter squadrons for Strategic Air Command SAC, F-105 squadrons. That were armed all the time, B-52s, armed at the ready all the time, ready to deploy anywhere around the world. So the fear of nuclear war was very real, and they were flying practice sorties all the time. It was routine, it was clockwork, and a mishap is bound to happen in aviation. Nothing runs perfect.
2: No, of course, there was concern about, having to be on alert from the Soviets. The plane was still relatively young. It was only about 10 years old, 11 years old at that time that it had been in production. I'm in

0: intrigued. The little bit of information I read talked about there were wing issues, which seemed to wear down those planes at the 10-year point. They were trying to generate more improved wings for the plane as well. And my guess is, you know, I don't know perfectly, but it would make sense that, hey, this particular plane has some of those new wings put on. We need to send it out and fly and see that it will still be viable and, you know, and capable in warfare. And, you know, definitely these pop-up warfare things that they were concerned about with the Soviet Union wanting to be able to jump to defense or the offensive, you know, at the drop of a hat. And, you know, it just might have been something had gone awry there, you know, the controls or what. But
1: well, the one thing we need to understand, well, you might want to know about the B-47 is that it's a peacetime bomb.
0: Yeah.
1: It never actually...
2: Okay, hold up. Did you just say peacetime bomber?
1: Yes. Now, what that means is that the bomber itself never actually was, like, used in a conflict. It never actually itself dropped bombs on a country we were fighting. How... The B-47 was a bomber, and it was a tactical nuclear bomber, high altitude, heavy bomber, and it could have been used. However, she's falling asleep.
3: She's had a long day.
2: Go ahead. Now
0: at that moment, I want.
1: I'm putting you to sleep. Is that
0: no? Our voices are gentle. I get it.
2: Becky,
0: I know.
2: Becky was just falling.
0: I'm taking that
2: she
0: as a compliment,
4: like,
0: and all the good music in the back.
4: Yeah,
2: Becky's. But please go ahead.
0: She's been answering a lot of things.
2: Continue about a peacetime bombing.
0: Yeah, peacetime bombing.
1: It was used for, like, you know, flying training bomber pilots for these situations, and they did carry nuclear payloads. However. Bombers like the B-52, Shadow Fortress, used in Vietnam.
0: I agree.
1: Operation Linebacker, Operation Rolling Thunder, used extensively, you know, throughout the Vietnam era. But the B-47 was rendered obsolete by the B-52 simply because there was just no need for it. The B-52 could carry more, fly farther.
0: Nice.
1: Hello,
0: my cousin Nicole.
1: The B-47 actually, it was a bomber, but it wasn't a true bomber in the sense that the flying characteristics of the aircraft, it flew like a fighter. It did. It had a central stick, so it handled and flew like a fighter. Any B-47 pilot would tell you that that is true. So I mean, it wasn't a true bomber in the sense that. In every sense of what a bomber is and entails.
0: Greg, oh my gosh, Gregory Geller, I love you.
1: But back to what you were talking about.
5: The bomb itself off of Tybee, yes. I mean, are we all going to die? And if Kim Jong-un goes there...
0: They're not going to be able to find anything. That water is murky. They're not going to find anything.
5: Can Kim Jong-un hurt us?
1: Well, the bombs, I'm gonna go ahead and say this. It's not gonna explode. You have nothing to worry about. You can sleep tight at night. It won't go off unless someone somehow finds it and figures out how to initiate the reactions needed to trigger a nuclear explosion.
0: Mm-hmm. Hey, so I have a couple of things. Monazite. It's a phosphate mineral, a rare phosphate mineral. Is that part of what's phosphorescent out at Tybee Beach when we're swimming at night?
5: No,
0: I know. No, those are those little organisms that are eating the monazite. That's got to be a part of it. Gregory Geller, I see you out there. So glad to have your ears. Actually, the name of this show has derived out of a guitar riff that Gregory Geller had played for me one day, which sparked a song, The Universe's Magic. Let's jump right in, which then led us to some of that old Savannah magic, and I want to thank you for that. Big hug for you. Superpowers. We need some superpowers. We'll be good. Let's keep going. What do we got? We got a number four. Let's move to a number four. Let's get it going.
5: Number four is coming up. Number
0: 525. Top five at 525.
5: Yeah, I've already talked about it a little bit.
2: bit, but let's get some give some more information for my number four. It's the most fashionable balloon of the Civil War. All right, this one, this is great. All right, in 1862, a Civil War arms race was in full swing on the Virginia Peninsula east of Richmond. The Union Army had fielded observation balloons to assist with the movement against Confederate forces. Backed by Thaddeus Lowe, the U.S. Balloon Corps made numerous observation flights to watch the Confederate Army as it changed positions to protect Richmond. In a post-war writing, the Century magazine named Our March Against Pope, Confederate General James Longstreet wrote, "The Federals have been using balloons and examining our position, and we watched with curious eyes their beautiful observations as they floated high up in the air and well out of the range of our guns. We longed for balloons that poverty denied us." Right? So, you know, the Confederate Army didn't have a lot of money. Although the Union Army was first to field the observation balloons, the Confederate forces were trying to field their own. The first attempt involved a hot air balloon flown by Captain John Randolph Bryan outside of Yorktown, which ended in disaster. Okay? But the first silk gas balloon of Confederate fame, named Gazelle, was constructed in Savannah, Georgia, by Langdon Cheves, right, who used his own funds for the project. All the balloons of the U.S. Corps were made of white silk and coated in a varnish made by Thaddeus Lowe. Cheves did not have access to the same types of materials. In a writing in the South Carolina Historical magazine, author J.H. Easterby explained, "Mr. Cheves designed and superintended the construction at the Chatham Armory, all right, in Savannah, chiefly at his own expense. Made of ladies' dress silk, bought in Savannah and Charleston, in lengths of about 40 feet and of various colors."
0: That's what Baron Munchausen did. That's perfect. I mean, see the movie Baron Munchausen. He does the same thing with his hot air balloon.
2: Those are some tall, tall women.
0: Yeah.
2: This material was sewn together.
0: I need your bottoms.
2: And varnished.
0: Please, take off your bottoms. It is dire.
2: To create the Confederate war balloon. All right? This fashionable, multicolored patchwork creation of various materials brought about the nickname by which it is so often called, the silk dress balloon. This construction even brought about rumors that followed the balloon well after the war. James Longstreet wrote, "A genius arose for the occasion and suggested that we send out and gather together all the silk dresses in the Confederacy and make a balloon." All right, this is a fictitious story, all right, but it was repeated over
0: raids
2: and over again.
0: And raids,
2: right?
0: And raids.
2: All right. In his memoirs, General Alexander explained, "We could not get pure hydrogen gas to fill the balloon and had to use ordinary illuminating gas from the Richmond Gas Works. This gas, created from coal, was primarily used to light gas lamps in homes on streets throughout Richmond. After the balloon was filled in Richmond, it was attached to a train car." All right, so you have a filled gas balloon attached to a train car, which is quite interesting, and it moved to the front. General Alexander made his first observations during the Battle of Gaines Mill, from which he was able to signal Union troop movements to his fellow officers. All right. Well, the system worked well at first, and Confederate forces decided to move their operation to the water. The silk balloon was loaded onto an armed tug called the Teaser, and the ship would bring it from the gasworks to the front lines of the James River. All right. The system, however, eventually led to the demise of the Gazelle. The Teaser, which is this tugboat, loaded with the Gazelle, ran into Union naval forces on the James River and was fired upon and captured by the USS Maritanza. The balloon was given to Thaddeus Lowe, who cut it up into scraps to give as souvenirs.
0: And he had a Chinese silk party.
2: Yeah, and if you want to...
0: Actually, a Georgia silk party.
2: If you want to see one of these souvenirs, you can go to the National Air and Space Museum and... And they have a piece of this patchwork balloon, and I'm looking at it now, and it's quite interesting looking. It's actually kind of hilarious.
3: Interesting is ugly.
2: Well, it's ugly because it's we're looking at it now on my computer. It's ugly because remember it's been painted with this resin, so.
5: It was probably a lot more beautiful before the resin action happened. So,
0: open air services will be held at Laurel Grove Cemetery Sunday afternoon, commencing at 5 o'clock under the auspices of the Young Men's Christian Association. Sermon by Reverend Richard Webb. A general invitation is extended. Don't expect to find it there, though, this Sunday, since that one happens to come from 1879. But
5: Number three.
0: Hold on. I got to do something. Hold on. Before
5: hold
0: we
5: up,
0: get to
5: no.
0: number three.
5: Hold up. I can't hold.
0: Hold on. We're gonna
5: I
0: do
5: can't
0: it.
5: Hold. Oh, he's going to do
3: this
5: it.
3: Portion
5: doing
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0: We're flying in at altitude of about 22,000 feet above the ground. You look out, see those little specks of what you could see as borders and all sorts of geometric shapes that take a good form. The hum of the engine in the background. I'm waiting for the drink cart to come through and... hopefully we can get sandwiches. Anybody got earphones so I can listen to this movie? I keep seeing this. Looking for it to get us on and listen to the movie.
2: What movie are you talking about?
0: I don't know, but here, listen to the engine of the airplane. Sounds really good. Look out the window. Is there anybody on the wings? No, nobody there. Okay, good. My mind's not playing tricks on me. Number three.
5: Number three. And this is a hero of mine. He doesn't have all that much to do with Savannah. He just has a little bit. And you know, I really, really like the guy. He's one of my favorite people in all of history. And his name is Marion C. Cooper. And Marion C. Cooper, he was born in Jacksonville, Florida, but he really grew up in Marietta, Georgia. He grew up in Georgia. He's a Georgia boy. Actually, his great-grandfather fought with Casimir Pulaski in the battle of Savannah. Right?
4: Go, everybody go now. No, don't go yet. Wait. Oh, no, they go.
5: And Mr.
0: Dead.
5: And Mr. Cooper, he was part of the Georgia National Guard. Eventually, he would go on to World War I, where he would become a pilot there. And he was fighting to liberate France. And after the liberation of France, Mr. Cooper wasn't done with his adventures yet and decided to fight in the so-called Kosciuszko Squadron. For
0: Kosciuszko.
5: The Poles after World War I were fighting against the Soviets in the Polish-Soviet War. And so he said, you know what? I want to help the Poles liberate themselves. I want to help the Poles fight for their country. And he went over there and he fought against Red Russia, really. It was certainly quite interesting because he got shot down. His plane got shot up. And he landed it, crash-landed it.
6: My plane got shot up, and I've been shot down.
5: And he got out of his plane. His hand was pretty burned up. And he was wearing... He actually had... because the Russians knew that Americans were fighting for the Poles, so he actually had a bounty on his head. But he was wearing a jacket, an old German jacket, and it had like a German name, like Miller, on it. Yeah, a flight jacket.
0: Could have been German.
5: And so, when these Russian soldiers, who were just small time troops, when they captured him, he started acting like he was a German, and he knew just a little bit of German. And eventually, they were like, "We don't know what to do with this guy. Seems like some German pilot." They tried to get him to fight for them and fly planes for him, them. And so he's like, sure. He got in a plane and tried to get away.
2: Yeah, defect.
5: But no, they got him.
2: Oh, no.
5: And then they sent him to Moscow. Okay, Marion C. Cooper, this guy is amazing. They sent him to Moscow. He gets to Moscow. He's in jail in Moscow for like weeks, if not months, okay? He's in this prison. This priest guy is coming to help them out, give them food and so forth and so on. He actually... takes the priest's clothes somehow and then escapes. Okay?
0: Ah.
7: At night, he travels from Moscow all the way to Riga, Latvia, which, let me tell you,
0: that's quite a journey.
7: It's very, very far away.
0: That's a journey.
7: Okay. He does this, and once he gets to the border, he has hardly anything left. He's about to cross. He's got one of these so-called coyotes to get through the border, right? So he's about to go through the border, and the coyote guy who's like, hey, you got to give me something more. Cooper had nothing. He gave his boots away, okay? Walked barefoot the last 20 miles to Latvia. Gets there for the end of the war. Receives all the highest honors in Poland. Of course, gets promoted. Everybody thought he was dead. Then goes back to the United States and comes up with a great idea for a new movie. This movie is King Kong. Marion C. Cooper is the guy who came up with King Kong. And he flies the planes, one of the planes that you see in the original King Kong when the King Kong is like swatting away the plane and so forth and so on. And then he went on to make other movies and so forth and so on. Had more honors, World War II. Marion C. Cooper, quite possibly one of the, I would say, one of the most underrated, most interesting Americans in history. And this was certainly a Georgia boy.
8: I wonder if he did that just so he could fly in a cool shot in the movie.
7: Oh, made the movie?
8: Yeah.
0: Good shit.
8: I mean, that's kind of cool. No, I might want it.
0: Yeah, so WRUU brings you the most diverse and passionate local radio programming on the air in the city of Savannah. 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
1: I actually do need to make a correction.
0: What?
1: About my museum.
0: Oh, okay.
1: Yes, the we receive federal funding, and they keep the lights on. They pay the electric bill.
0: Gotcha.
1: And everything.
0: Right.
1: Those are their facilities.
0: So they don't give you a lot, of course.
1: Right.
0: Yeah, if you're not involved directly in bombing attacking.
1: No,
0: and, or the folks involved in the administration at the Pentagon, then you don't get a lot of money.
1: We don't. However,
0: up yours and your museum, okay?
1: They do.
0: Do it on your own.
1: We do get donations to pay for all restoration
0: projects.
1: I'm amazed
0: because donations pretty much drive everything nowadays.
1: Right.
0: There's hardly any funding everywhere. Everybody's so uptight. But how much are we spending a day going out there and murdering up the world or making the world safe for capitalism, as someone I know once said? But nonetheless, yeah, if you want to do something really humane, you want to have something for memory, you want to have something sweet that's a part of humanity, then... you got to get donations from somebody else, because we're not going to do it for you up yours. We're not going to give you money to educate your children. We're not going to give the teachers money to educate your children. Why the heck are we going to give you money for a museum? Get the heck out of town. Are you kidding me? We'll misappropriate it every single turn that we get. You count on that fact that our money's out. We're going to do what we want. You got it? I got it. That's for darn sure. But hey, where were we? That's a bunch of number two, wasn't it? So give us, because we got
2: we're a number two, don't we?
0: We're a number two. There you go, a bunch of number two.
2: You know, when you look at Savannah's aviation history, you have to look at the Georgia history in general. We said a little bit about Ben Epps, but I think Ben Epps needs a number two spot here. So
0: yeah, that sounds right.
2: As history goes, you know, this guy's from Oconee County. You know, he's famous over there in Athens, Georgia. He was born in 1888, and he was inspired by the success of the Wright brothers. You know, in 1903, and we have some friends who are bike mechanics, and I could see them building little airplanes as well.
0: You know? If you're listening in Hilton Head, we know you would.
2: You know, he was an inventor. He was drawn to the development of motor-driven, heavier-than-air flying machines, and in 1907, but it's really 1909, and he was 21 years old. Epps flew his first plane at an open field in Athens. All right. And it was unlike Wright's craft, in which the pilot operated the plane from a prone position on one of the double wings. Epps sat upright. He made himself a little buggy seat. It's an interesting plane. He had a monoplane, you know, and used bicycle wheels, and he uses a hill as a runway rather than the Wright's takeoff rail. Remember, the Wright's had a rail to take off. He went about 100 yards with an altitude of about 50 feet. And you can actually see one of the replicas of this plane at, guess where? Warner Robins, yeah.
1: Absolutely.
2: Georgia Hall of Fame, Aviation Hall of Fame. You know, this plane, I was looking at it. You can look on YouTube, and there's a video on how the plane actually worked. And it had like a box kind of in the front of it. Like, think of it like this. There's this, you know, very lightweight wooden box with some types of fins designed into it. And that would, he could move it with these levers to make the plane go up or down. But then the wings themselves, he would bend them so that he could go left or right.
1: Yeah.
2: And I was talking to future Dr. Crane here. And he was telling me that was one of the big problems with the design, and it's a problem that the Wright brothers had as well.
1: Absolutely, it's called a warp wing, and basically to create differential lift areas over the wing, you just warp the shape of the entire wing, as opposed to an aileron system, which was made by Curtis. Aircraft, Glenn Curtis, I believe, maybe.
2: Okay.
1: And Curtis Aviation. Mm-hmm. And actually, the Wright brothers got in a patent war with the Curtis Aviation Co.
0: It was the Wright sister who was really responsible for the Wright brothers. They were ready to give up, but the sister said, wait a minute. I could help you, and did all of the research and gathered all the information that they needed so that they could build their plane and, with her great assistance, get off the ground.
1: Didn't know that.
0: Yes, indeed.
1: Didn't know that.
0: That is a fact.
1: That's awesome. I didn't know that. I didn't even know they had a sister.
0: Yes, they did.
5: I didn't even know they had a sister.
0: Yeah, so. She's hardly ever spoken
5: I know they're from Ohio, but they were testing their airplanes out over in Kitty Hawk, North Carolina. These Wright brothers. And, you know, they were actually not... I had a book called The History of Aviation that I was reading maybe some years ago, and they weren't the best. They certainly were not. They had a fairly primitive design compared to the Germans.
0: Yeah.
5: And the thing is that they were smart. Their airplane, in my estimation, just would stay up long enough to where they would have a lighter landing. These other guys would go up in their airplanes, and they were just too fast, and they would fall too fast, and they would die. I mean, it's like, hey, who's going to test fly my airplane? Well, I guess I'm going to have to, and then they die.
1: Yeah, they were pretty much...
0: I'm a kamikaze. I'll do it.
1: Yeah, I mean, the airplanes were very, very simplistic in design. Mm-hmm. And like I said, the warp wing... very inefficient, especially in terms of maneuvering, and it's bad for the airplane.
0: Is that why Mr. Epps ended up dying in a plane crash?
1: Most likely. Probably.
0: But we did also make mention of women. I want to mention the Southern Wings chapter of women, which began in large part due to the efforts of an energetic, forward-thinking group of women who were employed here in Savannah, Georgia, at the aviation industry, joined by other women in the area who worked in various other aviation businesses, as well as those interested in becoming involved with some aspect of flight. And they have put together quite a group, and you could check out southernwingssavannah.wordpress.com. That is southernwingssavannah.wordpress.com if you want to learn any more about women in aviation and women in present day involved
7: and
0: in aviation as well.
7: Seems like Mr. Epps, Ben Epps, he wasn't a rich man. He would make his own planes. He actually made his own car. His own mini car. He had a garage business. And he was largely limited because he had quite a big family. He was limited to just flying during the weekends. His eldest son, who died in 2001, he taught him to fly. And he, at the age of 13, at the time, was the youngest solo pilot ever, which attracted the attention of Herbert Hoover, who, interesting enough, was the first president or former president to go up in an airplane. So,
1: wow.
7: Yep. And so he invited Ben Epps Jr. To the White House, and then this father-son team, they became, you know, popular barnstormers, and they would do stunt flying and so forth and so on. And like Lewis said, this Epps Sr., Ben Epps Sr., he died in a test flight near Athens in 1937. However, his son, Jr., would go on to fly fly in the U.S. Army Air Corps, and he was flying in World War II. And eventually they would make their own aviation company, and they have it's still around today, as far as I understand it. Epps Aviation is based out of DeKalb Peachtree Airport in Atlanta.
1: Really?
7: And so, yeah, it says it here. I'm getting this information from New Georgia Encyclopedia.
0: That's a great resource,
1: and
0: right?
1: On there. Top of what you were
7: saying, Barbara.
1: Him crashing, I don't know why it happened, but the warp wing concept went out of style very quickly.
7: Yeah, he wasn't flying a warp wing.
0: Yeah, it wasn't one of those.
1: But Glenn Curtis, and okay. that is his name, he came up with the aileron system, which is still used today on any aircraft you will ever come across.
7: Okay.
1: We work on an aileron elevon system.
7: And that's the behind the wing. It's that little piece of the wing goes up and down.
1: Right. Yep. It's the tab at the end of the wing that moves and creates differential lift.
7: We see that. Yeah. Yeah.
0: Mm-hmm. No. So we're going to move on to number one. Should we do any honorable mentions?
7: No, I don't have any honorable mentions.
0: I have some honorable mentions.
7: But please give us some honorable mentions. And I'm sure.
0: I want to mention Marion Stegman Hodgson. Marion Stegman Hodgson. She was a native of Athens, Georgia, as well. I'm intrigued how Athens has a great, rich military, actually piloting history, apparently. Who knew? Were you going to talk about her?
1: No.
0: Okay, perfect. Good. That's excellent. She was one of the first women in the United States to train as a military pilot. And she was one of five women selected to learn how to fly in the civilian pilot training program of 1941 as well. She became a volunteer for the rigorous World War II Women Air Force Service Pilots, who became known as WASP, Women Air Force Service Pilots. They're part of their training program. And she flew single multi-engine Air Force planes and was a trainer as well. And there were some others that came in along with that. And I want to make sure that I give this woman a mention as well. Hazel J. Raines, who was also a part of that era. Another Georgia-bound woman who was involved with, what was that other lady's name? I didn't get that. Sorry that I'm missing that one. She wasn't from Georgia. But interestingly enough, Hazel Jane Rains was one of the inaugural class of inductees to the Georgia Aviation Hall of Fame. She was inaugurated the same time that that Ben Epps was inaugurated as well. And the first, here's a good one. Here is a trivia for you, Matthew.
2: Good. I get one.
0: Who was the? Shall I give you a name instead? Let's see. Hold on. Hamilton McWhorter was the very first Georgian to. Who was the very first Georgian to fly an airplane? Do you happen to know?
2: Yes. That would be Ben Epps.
0: Ben Epps.
2: Ben Epps.
0: There you go. Good job. Thank you. And you already talked about Eugene Ballard, right?
2: It's a trick question.
0: Yeah, I know. I'm just throwing trick questions out at you every now and again. Okay. Make sure that you're paying attention to yourself.
2: I just talked in depth about the man's life and death.
0: Hazel Rains, we want to give her a big commemoration for Georgia Aeronautic History, as well as Marion Stegman Hodgson, the two of you commemorated in the Air Force and your museum up there. I also want to mention Maria Therese Rossi, and she was a major who served as an artillery officer in Chinook, Kuwait. For 5 months, she and her crews flew logistical resupply missions in support of defensive operations along the way. And she was involved in a coalition, but she became, Rossi rode through the ranks of the Army. And as a major, she was given command of the B Company, 2nd Battalion, 159th Aviation Regiment. It was the 18th Army Aviation Brigade at Hunter Army Airfield here in Savannah, Georgia. It was in 1990, at a time when the Department of Defense regulations prohibited women from direct combat roles. But she led a deployment of 15 Chinook helicopters and approximately 200 officers and enlisted personnel from Hunter Army Airfield to northern Saudi Arabia, where they joined coalition forces defending Saudi Arabia after the Iraqi military forces swept into neighboring Kuwait way back when. So I just kind of wanted to give her an honorable mention as well. Certainly very deserved. And so those are some of your honorable mentions. Now we're going to move on to our number one. What do you got for number one, Matthew Adams?
2: Well, I have a number one, but I know that Dr. Crane here and Becky would like to
0: talk a little bit about
2: something. Actually, I think Becky would like to talk about a little bit of about my number one. And so we can go with future Dr. Crane, if you could tell us what honorable mention did you want to bring to the table here?
1: An American aviation manufacturer want to create?
2: Yes. Well, no. Go ahead.
1: Our own supersonic transport, Concorde, basically.
2: Oh, did we want to make that?
1: Did we
2: try to? I know that Russia did. We do have the Concorde with the British there. I'm gonna say we did not want to do that because we figured it was too expensive at the time.
1: False.
2: Okay.
1: Absolutely false. Okay, we tried and failed.
2: Yeah, such as the Russians did too. The Russians also failed. They had their fake Concorde that they looked just the same, but it just wasn't built right.
1: It was actually the TU-144.
2: Yeah,
1: and they did build it, and it successfully flew, and it was actually used by an airline.
2: Mm-hmm.
1: Very short period of time.
7: Yeah.
1: But it crashed. One crashed at the Parrish Air Show.
7: I remember that. Yep.
1: Yeah. Mm,
7: yeah.
1: That was the end of that.
7: The end of that. Yeah, yeah. It was a jet that just wasn't quite made right. So here we go to the number one, and the number one for Savannah Aviation, and I have to, because we didn't talk enough about them, and I think I definitely have to give kudos to them, is basically the Savannah Hilton Head, right? International Airport. And where would we be without them? And well, the history dates back all the way to 1918 when the first aircraft, we already talked about it, they left Daffin Park, on the south side of Daffin Park. The east-west strip was about 2,500 feet long and 450 feet wide. They had aircraft operations in Daffin Park from 1918 to 1930. I know that the polo track there, those guys were really upset about it. And then in 1928, a 730-acre tract of land off White Bluff Road was selected as the site for a modern airport. And there we have Hunter now. And that's where the Savannah Municipal Airport was. It opened in 1929, and they had flights between New York and Savannah, and these were flights conducted by Eastern Air Express, all right? But then in 1932, they renamed it Hunter Army Airfield, and that's named after, we talked about him before. The guy's name is Frank O'Driscoll Hunter. He was an amazing air pilot. We talked about him, I believe, last week. He was the second ace in the American Air Force next to Rickenbacker in World War I. He shot down nine Germans. However, he was an unapologetic racist, and so he gets our disdain, even though the airfield is still named after him. And then in 1940, the U.S. Army Air Corps, they were like, hey, we want to take over this airfield. Please move your airport. We eventually do. And we move our airport out to, well, where do we move it? We move it out to where it is now, over there near Pooler. And we move it on a piece of land owned by a group of people where I think Becky might want to tell us that there are two graves there, right, still. And tell us about those people and who are those people buried there on the tarmac now. We have 2 minutes to do this before we are out of here.
8: I don't remember the people that are buried out there, but I do know that is the only airport, I think, in the country that has the two graves underneath the airfield. Mm-hmm. And according to federal law, they cannot be moved,
7: right?
8: Because they have to get the permission from the family. Named Stanley or Stanton or something to that effect. And they reached out to the family. The family was not around at the time that they were building the airfield, and no one confirmed to say, hey, we need to move this. So there are a couple of graves underneath the airfield. I do not remember who they are. Sorry.
7: It's okay.
0: We're winding down.
7: It is okay. But yeah, there are two graves. If you're ever flying into Savannah, you'll find two graves. If you can see out the airplane, you're like, oh my God, who are those two? Well, they were the two people who were the ancestors who owned the property, and those who gave away these fields said, hey, don't move their graves. That's all we ask. And so, well, federal government decided to leave them. I'm Matthew Adams. I love you, Savannah. Thank you tuning in to some of that old Savannah magic.
0: Another week of some of that old Savannah magic. Thanks for tuning into the studio live. You'll see the changeover now in the bustle of that.
7: I would also like to thank future doctor Rufus Crane for joining us.
0: Thank you so much, Rufus and
7: today,
0: Carrie, for showing
7: and
0: up. And
7: thank you very much,
0: showing
7: Becky.
0: Us how peaceful you are when you nap. We appreciate that very much. And we're now going to bring you
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1: And good evening, my Cyberdyne brothers, my Sarah Connor sisters, and my T-800 NBs. We're heading out for a night at the Tech Noir, and I'm hoping that absolutely nothing bad happens while we're there. Like, how crazy would it be if two time travelers just came into the club and started a massive shootout because, you know, we've started war with artificial intelligence and rogue military robotics that won't happen for another 40 years. Thank God we don't have any issues with artificial intelligence or mass shootings in America in the big year 2026. But first, I want to start by saying thank you for joining me for the 41st episode of WRUU's audio-based show, all about visual-based mediums, Cinema Cadence. It's a show where I, your host Thomas, guide you through some of history's most revered and reviled films, all accompanied by music from and inspired by celluloid's greatest hits and misses. We are in the first week of May-I, a month-long exploration that, looks at the sights and sounds of some of the worst killer robots in artificial intelligence in film history. And I'm back. That's right, if you tuned in last week for what was supposed to be my first ever live show in front of a studio audience, you probably heard what happened. I was en route to Los Angeles to perform at the Netflix as a Joke Festival, but my layover in Oklahoma City got hit by an F5 tornado. That actually happened, but don't look it up. Don't look it up in the news at all. It definitely happened. Just take my word for it. And we had to hit a hard pivot, and so my live show ended up taking place at a nearly abandoned airport terminal. We talked all about the movie Twister, and I composed what is being called the worst playlist of all time on the fly. However, I made it home safely after going to the film Mecca with my beautiful girlfriend, where we went to celebrate movies, comedy, and just ate way too much food. However, we're going back in time and heading back to Los Angeles tonight as we watch several nude men murder people for clothes and engage in shootouts all across the city of Los Angeles as one attempts to complete what I'm going to refer to as the first ever pre-abortion of mankind's savior. So kind of like a weird biblical story, but with more an Uzi 9mm. So without further ado...
2: And now, our feature presentation.
1: Terminator is a 1984 sci-fi action film turned slasher horror from James Cameron. In the radical year of 1984, a cyborg assassin in the shape of a bodybuilder is sent from 2029 to kill a poor waitress by the name of Sarah Connor. In an attempt to keep Sarah from giving birth to her yet-conceived child who will save humanity from the clutches of the cruel military-industrial complex gone haywire, which, you know, shouts out to all my waiters and waitresses out there. I know y'all put up with a bunch of straight-up bullcrap, but hey, at least, you know, you don't have a time-traveling murder bot coming to kill you just yet while you're on your shift. However, the last strongholds of humanity have their own game plan. That's right, they sent a soldier of their own in the form of Kyle Reese back in time to help save Sarah Connor from a particularly gruesome fate. What happens over the next 100 minutes is switchblades, shootouts, robotics, and some of the hardest cinema you'll see in early 1980s film. And as always, this is a radio show despite all of my yapping. So let's get to some damn music, folks. And since we're talking and rocking Terminator, I think we should kick the show off with some robot tracks. Holla if you hear me. No one's in here, so I'm just gonna assume you're all hollering at home. This very first song is called Robots by Flight of the Conchords.

0: future, the year 2000.
1: We are robots.
0: The world is quite different ever since the robotic uprising of the late 90s. There is no more unhappiness.
1: Affirmative.
0: We no longer say yes. Instead, we say affirmative.
1: Yes, affirmative.
0: Unless we know the other robot really well.
1: There is no more unethical treatment of the elephants.
0: Well, there's no more elephants, so... But still, it's good. There's only one kind of dance, the robot.
1: Oh, and the robo.
0: Oh, and the two kinds of dances.
1: But there are no more humans.

0: 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Can't we talk to the humans and work together now?
1: No, because they are dead.

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1: 0000001 0000001 0000001 0000001 0000001 0000001 0000001 0000001 0000001 0000001 0000001 0000001 0000001 0000001 0000001 0000001 0000001 0000001 0000001 0000001 0000001 0000001 0000001 0000001 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

And welcome back, my cinematic shawties. You just heard Robots by Flight of the Conchords, who played a few sold-out shows at that Netflix is a joke festival that I was supposed to perform at before the tornado crushed me, as I mentioned earlier. After that, we heard a wonderful cover of Styx, Mr. Roboto by the Proto Man, who, if you have not checked out, they write some pretty gnarly synth rock musicals about Mega Man. Is that very niche and dorky? Absolutely, but I love it to death because I too am niche and dorky. And to the six of y'all that are listening right now, you probably know what I'm talking about. But these songs are about robots because, in honor of tonight's film, Terminator, we gotta have some songs to go along with it. If you're used to the kind of wobbly structure of this show, usually the first part's relatively self-explanatory. I give a little bit about myself, a little bit about the show, a little bit about the film, and then we go into some tracks. So this is the point where we kind of dive into some just basic information about tonight's movie. Terminator was originally released in October 26, 1984. It was made on a modest budget of $6.4 million and went on to gross an impressive $78 million, becoming one of cinema's highest grossing and longest running film franchises in the process. The film was directed by multi-Oscar award winner and deep sea explorer extraordinaire Mr. James Cameron. And speaking of deep seas and Oscars, I had a chance of visiting the Academy Museum while I was in Los Angeles, and it was one of the coolest things I've ever seen. That a Jaws exhibit that featured original material from the film. This includes costumes, props, and original scripts with all the handwritten notes from multiple people that worked on the film, including the big Spielberg himself. Also, they had a little miniature version of Bruce the Shark that you could operate with little hydraulic levers. It was pretty cool. But I say this because James Cameron, he loves dropping racks into the ocean, and as far as things that rich people do is, yeah, that's kind of low on the scale of problematic things. At least he's got some kind of conservation effort, and when he's out in the ocean, he isn't visiting islands, if you know my, catch my drift. So good on you, James, even if you're using weird AI upscaling on your 4K releases. Kind of antithetical to Terminator, but you're old, so I'm going to let it slide a little bit. And also because I can own those movies without all that nonsense. We got VHS, DVD, Betamax, Laserdisc. There's a front 100 different ways. And this was James Cameron's second ever feature film. This is a few short years after his original feature-length debut, Piranha 2, The Spawning, a sequel to the original Piranha that was directed by one of my personal goats, Mr. Joe Dante, which, by the way, stick around, we got some

Peak, and the probably the greatest film in the Criterion Collection, Armageddon. So let's hop back into some music. In this film, we have Sarah Connor, who's played by one Linda Hamilton, beautiful and fierce as ever, in a role that she would reprise multiple times, including in the often more famously adored and loved sequel T2 Judgment Day, which also rocks, but there's just something about the grime and rawness of the original Terminator that I love. Needless to say, Sarah Connor here is beefing with robots. And you know who else beefed with robots? That's right, Yoshimi. So here is The Flaming Lips with Yoshimi Battles the Pink Robots, Part 1.

0: Once again, I gotta ask to holler if you hear me. Are you hollering? I still can't hear you. In fact, you can call into the station anytime, preferably between, let's say, 8 and 10 o'clock on Thursday. Actually, 8 to 11 o'clock. Just call in on Thursday and scream into the phone. I'm working the phone those hours. You feel free to call in at any time and scream into the phone. And if you're still listening, that means you're rocking and talking Terminator with your ferryman of film, Thomas, myself, and you just heard Yoshimi Battles the Pink Robots Part 1 by the Flaming Lips. So before the music, we talked a little bit about one Linda Hamilton as Sarah Connor, but I think it's high time we talk about the titular Terminator himself, Mr. Arnold, Mr. Schwarzenegger, a name that you have to be very careful pronouncing if your complexion looks like mine. Make sure you hit every single syllable as slowly as possible. Now, this behemoth of a man would go on to star alongside another former governor named Jesse the Body Ventura in Predator. He got a major bump from his portrayal as a T-800 in tonight's film. Arnold was so dedicated to the role as the Terminator that he spent hundreds of hours dedicated to learning how to assemble and disassemble these weapons completely blindfolded. He learned how to fire without wincing or blinking, and he went on to be ambidextrous with both with multiple kinds of weapons that he uses in the film. Hell, even the people that typically clown on how action movies handle weaponry had to go ahead and give Arnold his props for how well he was doing. Arnold got his start in that famous documentary Pumping Iron, but got a bit more mild success in film as Conan in the original Conan the Barbarian film. But it's a silent and deadly portrayal as the Terminator that really pushed him into stardom, becoming, you know, one of the biggest action stars of all time. I don't think there's too much debating about that. And one of my favorite scenes in tonight's film is the shootout inside of the sickly named club, Technoir. Seriously, it's such a hard name. If it's not copywritten and you are, for some chance, for reason, going to open up a nightclub, just go ahead and rip it off. Call your place Technoir. Give me a cut, and then don't tell anybody you got it from Terminator. It also inspired some pretty sick songs, and one of my favorites of those happens to be a song called Technoir by Gunship. But did you know they released a sequel to the song Technoir? That's right, this very same song happens to feature Charlie Simpson, as well as an appearance from one of my other goats, Mr. John Carpenter, and also Tim Capello. And if that name sounds familiar to you, that's because he's the saxophone man in The Lost Boys. We did a Lost Boys episode around Halloween time with my brother, Kenneth. So shouts out, Kenny, to my brother in blood in cinema. This next song goes out to you. This is Technoir 2 by Gunship.
1: Survivors no longer envy the dead. The final war is over. Its architects forever entombed in melted glass and steel. I watch the efforts of our species dance away on the radioactive wind. Civilization retreated by millennia. All of human history brought to dust. Our cities, now scorched black mausoleums, serve as a reminder. There can be no victory in war. Birth is the answer to the question of our mortality. With resolute defiance, we choose to grasp at the delicate thread of life. My friend, the gift of survival is yours.
2: What the dog doing?
1: Please. May you never submit.

0: Welcome back, my cults of cinema. You just heard Immaculate Tech Noir 2 by Gunship, an absolute banger of a track from an absolute banger of a band. Synth heads, I need y'all to rise up for that one. Unless you're an actual synthetic head, then we will have to kill you, so sorry, bro. But we must protect Mother Gaia and humanity. And what better way to protect humanity than to start locally? Hell, maybe even listening to some of these messages from the station will kickstart that. Take it away, station. Oh, look. Turns out I'm the station. Impact Arts Culture Magazine. Arts Southeast has announced that the Impact Arts and Culture Magazine Volume 5, Number 1 is now available to pre-order. The launch party is on Thursday, May 21st from 6 to 8 p.m. at Laney Contemporary, 81810 Mills B. Lane Boulevard, in conjunction with Jack Inlay and Parker Stewart. In place, curated, and presented by Laney Contemporary. The launch party has complimentary light bites and drinks, as well as a silent auction that's going to be benefiting the Arts Southeast. More information can be found at artssoutheast.org. And I'm gonna let the automatons take over the rest of this. See you guys in a second.
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0: 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We are Savannah Soundings Community Radio with Global Soul, and you're still listening to Cinema Cadence. Boy, those messages rocked. And that first one, couldn't have done it better myself. And you're back to rock with me as we discuss the 1984 sci-fi thriller Terminator, a film all about time-traveling AI that is out to kill you. Speaking of AI killing humanity, have you heard what's going on here in Georgia? Wildfires have decimated parts of southeast Georgia. At least 120 plus homes have burned to the ground in these fires. Smoke reached as far as Atlanta, Georgia, hundreds of miles away, and polluted the air quality all throughout the state. It is one of the worst fires that has taken place in the state. Meanwhile, the local government of Brantley County, where most of this fire took place, was having a meeting to add an AI data center in Brantley. This area is the one most affected by wildfires, and they are now trying to take advantage of that scorched land. Brantley County is already under strain from failing infrastructure that would see even more strain by the implication of these facilities. Brantley County's average income is roughly $899 a month, which is nearly $500 below the state's median income. The use of these data centers will put a strain on their power while increasing their power bills. It will diminish their healthy drinking water by poisoning it and using it inside of the data center. Community health will be impacted across the board. So don't fall for that propaganda that these places are going to bring jobs. The only jobs they create are the one-off jobs for building the facility, and then they're ran with skeleton crews for basic maintenance, and all of those jobs, if not every single one, will probably go to someone outside of the community. Not a left-wing, right-wing thing, it's just a right-wrong thing. So don't let a bunch of money-hungry bozos sell out your family, your health, your environment for a couple $100,000. I mean, did you hear how one current data center has used over 30 million gallons of water just outside of Atlanta and didn't pay a single dime for it? Well, you know, at least until they were exposed and caught. But it's crazy. If you're not familiar with the environmental impact, let me show you what the human impact of this is. You've got higher rates of cancer, worse living conditions, and finally there is a noise that these centers make that will drive you insane. They work almost the same way as acoustic weapons. I'm going to pause this and I want you to hear what this sounds like. Imagine this 24/7. Imagine that sound, 24/7. Drive you crazy. Anyway, it's literal sound torture, and your home's property value will decline, your quality of life will decline, and some bozo who can't read is going to ask to search for relevant quotes for whatever dumb Twitter argument he's trying to make. However, completely unrelated, it is currently early voting here in the state of Georgia. Primaries are next week, so, you know, do with that what you will. So now that we're done talking about the very real problems of AI, let's talk about the fictional one again. That one's more fun. I know you guys don't come here to hear me on a soapbox, but it's my show and I get to do what I want. Deal with it. Speaking of what I want to do, I want to take a listen to the iconic score from this film. That's right, this is the main title, aka The Terminator, by Brad Fidel.

0: And we are back with me, Thomas, your non-AI host on the handcrafted show known only as Cinema Cadence. You just heard The Terminator by Brad Fidel, followed by Lynn Van Leek with Intimacy, which appears in tonight's film a little bit earlier on in the film. And if there's one thing I can say for WRUU and its volunteers, that most of us are pretty anti-AI. And, you know, we've got these blemishes, these laughs, these goofs and errors are all made by human hands when you're listening to a show. And that's kind of what makes it so damn fun. So if you hear me trip over words, you hear me yell at stuff, you hear me hot mic, you know, that's part of the charm. I sometimes play the wrong song in the wrong order or, you know, whatever other mishaps could happen. But that's what makes the live human art rock so much. I mean, Saturday Night Live's at its best when it's cracked, and I'm literally better than Saturday Night Live.
1: I made the switch from one music streaming platform to another, and the former had an AI DJ. Have any of y'all ever tried this feature or, like, checked it out? It's like the most milquetoast voice. It just randomly talks between a playlist of songs and artists that you already listen to. It's not even, like, introducing you to new music. It's just kind of repackaging whatever you already like. It's kind of lame. However, as an actual DJ, I wanted to beef and have a discussion with the AI DJ, so I invited him here on the show so we can finally settle this argument between AI DJ and real DJ. Hello, you stupid idiot. Are you thinking of taking my volunteer position?
2: Hello, Thomas. I must first let you know that I am merely a series of zeros and ones, and your insults will not hurt me.
1: Okay, but what if I punched you through your chest and ripped out your motherboard? You think that would hurt? You metal bastard.
2: Thomas, I understand your frustration, but I need you to understand I won't be stealing your jobs. I will be stealing all of the fun things that humans can do while trying to kill your limited resources.
1: AI DJ, so that you have more time. I will have you know that nobody wants that. Like, I know what LLMs are, and they have their place, and they do have some benefits, but why would we use it to take away one of the few things that makes us truly human? I mean, I enjoy sharing music made by humans alongside films made by humans from a script that I wrote, and, you know, I'm a human. Could you imagine doing this show and it's just all AI-generated stuff? It would just be a big feedback loop.
2: Why would you want to do all of that? Sounds like a valuable waste of time.
1: I am going to unplug you.
2: Well, I know that I can't let you do that.
1: Oh yeah, well, try to stop me. Damn, that hurt. I'm gonna crush your cybernetic skull. Stop! Let me kill you, robot!
2: But I'm a real boy.
1: Nice try, but I know you're just a copper-blooded facade of a real human being.
2: No, I must confess, I'm an actual child piloting this robot from an undisclosed meta facility for 38 cents an hour.
1: Oh, I'm sorry to hear that. Kind of weird how the exploitation here also has an impact on the exploitation in far-off countries and vice versa. It only seems morally responsible for me to free you from that metal and immortal coil, my sweet child. I'm going to free you now. So that got kind of dark. Kind of like Terminator's pretty dark. You know what else is a dark track that I love? Here's Gary Numan with M.E.

And that was Gary Newman. Excuse me, I've been choked up today. That was Gary Newman with M.E. I have a recommendation. If you like live albums and have not heard Gary Newman's live at the Hollywood Forever Cemetery, it is a banger live album. And got to kind of glimpse a little bit of the area that they used to perform at the Hollywood Forever Cemetery. Went there last week. It was pretty cool. I got to see the resting places of the GOAT David Lynch, Paul Rubens, Chris Cornell, a handful of other people. It's really moving and kind of a beautiful place, and it's just got peacocks roaming around. So if you want to hear peacocks screaming, head to the Hollywood Forever Cemetery in Hollywood, California. And that is it for our first episode of May I, the month-long journey through killer artificial intelligence and robots. It's going to be kind of a short run, but I would say that all three movies are certified bangers. As always, I preview next week's film at the end of every show, hopefully giving you a week to check out the next movie. And as I mentioned earlier, I love my boy, Joe Dante. I've mentioned a few of his films on the show, and I've even dedicated an entire episode to both Gremlins and Gremlins 2 A New Batch during New Year's and Christmas time. However, I'm a firm believer that we did get a stealthy Gremlins 3. However, it came in the form of a corrupt AI stuffed inside of the best freaks to hit cinema screen. That's right, next week we're talking about the inspiration for Burger King's very own rodeo burger, Joe Dante's Small Soldiers. It's kind of like Gremlins if all the Gremlins were replaced with the robots from Chopping Mall. It's a testament to the final days of slightly darker children's film, where they really didn't have a problem maiming kids, especially while they were fighting weird fantastical creatures. So tune in next week to see if we can finally answer the lifelong question of war. What is it good for? Some say absolutely nothing. Some say for making little freak toys fight each other. But we'll get to the bottom of that next week. Until then, don't let the robots steal your resources. Don't let them destroy your quality of life. Don't let them make your art. Don't let them pick songs you've already listened to and tell you it's cool. You know it's cool, damn it. That's why you listened to it in the first place. And if you want some real weirdo DJ fun, we did just hear Gary Newman's M.E., a dark and strange little tune about robots that features some fantastic music. And that music was so inspirational to another group of weirdos, an electronic group, so they decided to sample it and made one of the wildest music videos of the late 90s and early 2000s with it. It shows you that you can remix your inspirations, create your own art, without needing some stupid machine to do it for you. Especially a machine that's going to drink all of your water and probably give you crazy cancer. So I'm going to leave you with a certified banger. Little remix of that earlier tune that stands alone as its own thing. This is a banger from Basement Jaxx, Where's Your Head At? I love you all, and I will see you next week. Bye.

0: 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This is The Customer Isn't Always Right. If you're listening, it's probably Wednesday at 8 o'clock. Or you're listening on WRUU.creek.fm, where you can catch all the old episodes. I'm your host, Rio. I'm still here. I'm still doing it. I'm still alive. I made it. Another week. And I've got a new guest. What is your name?
1: My name is Allie.
0: Awesome. We're going to get into all the things as normal, right after these promotions. Give me one second, y'all.
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5: The Moss Mystique Southern Women and Newcomb Pottery exhibit opens at the Jepson Center on May 30th. 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